0: Turn with me, please, in your Bibles to Matthew's Gospel, chapter 7.
1: Don't judge motives. That's verses 1 and 2. That's destructive judgment. Now, in verses 3 to 5, you have a second kind of judgment, which we call corrective judgment. In verse 6, you find a third kind of judgment. It's what we call protective judgment. Now, put a marker in Matthew chapter 7, and would you please turn over with me to John's Gospel chapter 7. Let me just drop a little verse in from John 7 into your heart. It's from the lips of the Lord Jesus, and listen to what Jesus had to say. For those who say that it is never right for believers to exercise judgment, listen to John chapter 7, verse 24. The Lord Jesus said, judge not according to the appearance, but judge righteous judgment. In other words, it is important that believers be able to discern. We do have to make judgments. Therefore, Matthew 7:1 is not a divine prohibition against all discernment, all judgment, not even all criticism. Rather, what Jesus has in mind in verses 1 and 2 of Matthew 7 is that which judges the motives of people. But there are other judgments which have to be done. And that brings us to verses 3 to 5, having to do with a brother who has an irritant in his eye. This is the illustration from the carpenter shop. It has to do, if we were to put it in our contemporary English, about a person who's had a little piece of sawdust that has flown into their eye. And the eye is a very tender spot. It is a very sensitive place. It is a very delicate place. And so what Jesus is giving us is, why do you behold the mote, that's this little speck that Jesus is talking about, which has flown into the eye of a brother? And at the same time that we are aware of this little speck, this little flaw in the eye of a brother, we are unaware that we ourselves have something much worse wrong with us. I think that the people to whom Jesus spoke this illustration must have really laughed uproariously when you think of the comparison. Because here is a man who, in Jesus' words, has a big 2x4 plank, a big 2x4 beam sticking out of his own eye. And that man is supposed to be able to see clearly how to take a little speck out of the eye of a brother. Do you begin to get the imagery? Now, why do we say then that this is corrective judgment? Let me read the passage again in its entirety. And notice that if verses 1 and 2 deals with destructive judgment because it is harmful, then notice in verses 3 to 5, Jesus deals with corrective judgment because it is mindful. It is mindful of its own weaknesses first, before it begins to be of assistance to another. So let me read. And why beholdest thou the mote, the speck, the little piece of sawdust that is in thy brother's eye, but considerest not the beam, that's that 2x4 plank, this big board that's in your own eye? Or how will you say to thy brother, let me pull the mote or this little piece of sawdust out of thine eye, and behold, a beam is in thine own eye? Thou hypocrite, first cast the beam out of thine own eye, and then, here's the corrective part, and then shalt thou see clearly to cast the mote out of thy brother's eye.
0: Jesus said that here are two brothers who've got flaws in their lives. Here are two men, two brothers, who have difficulty in their lives. One has a difficulty far more serious than the other brother. The one brother has just a little piece of sawdust in his eye, but the other brother has a big beam in his eye. The unfortunate thing is that the brother who has the big beam in his eye has an eyesight that sees the little speck in the eye of a brother, but he does not have discernment to see what is really wrong in his own heart, in his own life, or in the words of Jesus, he's not even aware that he has a big beam protruding out of his own eye. It is around this, you see, that Jesus is saying that there is a judgment that is corrective. We do have to sit in judgment that is a corrective judgment. You recall that in the Corinthian church, there was a problem. The problem that they had, in part, was one of the individuals who was a member of the church was committing sexual immorality. And the church refused to deal with that brother. And what Paul said was that that brother had to be dealt with. The church had to sit in judgment to correct, if possible, the behavior pattern of that wayward, backslidden brother in Christ. And the counsel of Paul was, if you have to, if he doesn't repent, put him out of the church. Expel him out of the church. And when he comes to his senses, when God deals with him, then you can restore such a brother, etc., etc. So let's look at three things in verses 3 to 5 that I think will be helpful counsel for you and me as we think through this area of how can we really help our brothers and thereby help ourselves. Well, let's look at what Jesus says. First of all, the foolish thing to do. The foolish thing to do is to try to take the speck out of your brother's eye while you have a distorted picture of what's going on. You can't help but have a distorted picture of what's going on because your own vision is impaired. You're not able to see clearly yourself. Jesus says that this is a very dishonest thing to do. He says in verse 5, "Thou hypocrite." What does Jesus mean by hypocrite? I think this is one of the most convicting statements that Jesus made that is so applicable to you and me in our society today, in our church today. Do you know what Jesus is saying? Jesus is saying that it is downright hypocrisy for us to condemn something in the lives of others and we refuse to condemn in our own lives something that is equally or far more worse in terms of its behavior pattern. There are so many of us today who are so quick to judge somebody else, so quick to correct somebody else, but we refuse any correction of our own. Jesus said that's hypocrisy. He says the foolish thing to do is to try in a very sensitive area in a person's life, the eye, to try to take that speck out by using plumber's tools. I don't think you would have much confidence in an ophthalmologist, would you? If you went to a doctor and you found that the doctor was examining your eye, said, you've got a little something in your eye, and he pulled out a plumber's wrench and he said, now we'll take it out. I think you would have a problem. I think he would have a problem. That's the foolish thing to do. The damage that is caused, you not only, you might remove the speck, but you might remove the eye as well. And irreparable damage might be done to other people, even in the name of Jesus. I could name you person after person after person whose growth in Christ has been aborted because they have been damaged because of what somebody has said to them in bygone days that has hurt them deeply. It may have been said with the best of intentions, but it was not corrective in the sense that Jesus is getting at here. There are multitudes of people in the church today who are crippled because they don't want to be vulnerable again to the criticism that comes their ways. I know men who leave the pastorate because of the criticism that their wives or their children are under because they are ministers of the gospel. Corrective. It's a foolish thing to do, is to try to take the speck out without looking at yourself first. And that brings me to my second point. What's the first thing to do? If you see someone that has a problem in their lives, what should we do? Listen again to what Jesus said. Why beholdest thou the mote that is in thy brother's eye, but considerest not the beam that is in thine own eye? When I see my brother with a flaw in his life,
1: The very first thing that I need to do is to get my own life right with God. I need to take that flaw that I see in the life of a brother as a reminder of the Spirit of God for me to search my own heart. Not to run to somebody else. And by the way, for those of you who are interested, I want you to look at the third word in the third verse. The word is beholdest. And that's an interesting verb in the Greek language. What it really means is to stare. So you could almost say, and why starest thou at the mote that is in thy brother's eye? But that still doesn't quite catch the meaning of the word. Have you ever had the experience of walking out of an office building and seeing somebody looking up in the air? They are staring at something up in the air. What almost always happens when somebody stares up in the air? You stop and you start looking too. What are they looking at? And because two of you are doing, three are doing it, four are doing it, and so on. It's the idea of staring at something to call other people's attention to it, and they start staring as well. That's the meaning of this verb. The meaning of this verb is that you stare at the flaw in the life of a brother, which in comparison to your own is infinitesimally small, but you stare in such a way that you call everybody else's attention to his flaw. Not your beam in your eye, not your big flaw, but you direct attention to the little speck that's in the eye of the brother. And you do it in a way that everybody's attention is directed toward him. Jesus says, don't do that. Don't do that. Of course, when we do that, it makes us feel good. Isn't it true that we'd rather share bad information than good information? Let's be honest. Don't we just enjoy getting those little juicy morsels over the telephone that no other word but gossip can characterize it? And usually it is not good information, it is bad information or misinformation. Shame on us. Shame on us. Shame on us not only for listening to it, but shame on us for passing it along to five or six other people. I feel a sermon coming on. Jesus says the first thing to do is to check your own heart. Don't stare at the flaw of somebody else. Get down on your knees before God and say, God, is there something wrong in my heart? Because you see, the faithful thing to do is that after you've gotten your own heart right, after you've taken the beam out of your own eye, after you've dealt with yourself, then you're ready for corrective judgment in the life of somebody else. That's when you can really help somebody else. And here I want you to put a marker in Matthew 7, and I want you to go with me to Galatians chapter 6. Galatians chapter 6. And when we turn to this particular passage of Scripture, here is Paul's divine counsel in a very difficult situation about how to help a brother. And by the way, if you note, in the first part of the book, Paul has had to correct Peter, for Peter had a blind spot. Peter had a speck in his eye. Peter had a problem. And the problem was that when he came to the believers in Galatia, or rather when he came to the believers, you remember that Paul refers to in the early part of the book of Galatians that what he does is that he does not have fellowship with Gentile Christians. He breaks fellowship, and Paul testifies to Peter that that is not right. And Paul will correct, yes, Paul will be critical of Peter. But that is the kind of criticism that Peter needs to hear. But Paul's got his own heart right before God when he makes that kind of a judgment to his brother. And then we come to Galatians chapter 6, verse 1. Brethren, if a man be overtaken in a fault, ye who are spiritual, restore such an one in the spirit of meekness, considering thyself, lest thou also be tempted. The faithful thing to do is to help your brother. How do you help him? Well, you go to him. You talk to him. You make sure that your own life is right. You make sure that there is no unconfessed sin in your own life. You make sure that your own attitude is not one of censorship. It is one of love. And you approach somebody with a not a punitive ministry, but a restorative ministry. Now that word restore in Galatians chapter 6 verse 1 is a fascinating word. It is used elsewhere in the New Testament with the idea of mending nets. It's the word that's used, for an example, in Matthew's gospel when it speaks about the disciples being on the ship mending their nets. That's one of the usages of the word. In classical Greek, it refers to a doctor setting a broken bone straight. This word restore. So the word restore then can mean the mending of a net or the setting of a broken bone. But let me put it into terms that you and I can understand today. When somebody that you know has a life that is just torn apart, when you see somebody who is just broken, broken, ask God to give you a restorative ministry. Ask God to help you to go to that brother and not to take advantage of that brother, not to condemn that brother or to criticize that brother just in order that you and I might feel better ourselves or feel superior ourselves. No, let us go in order to mend a life or to set straight a life. But let us do it in the name of Jesus. Let us be mindful of our own weaknesses. You who are spiritual, is Paul's testimony, restore such a one in the spirit of meekness, considering yourself, lest you be tempted also. That's what I think Jesus means by the corrective ministry, or the corrective judgment. Come back with me now to Matthew chapter 7. We've taken a look at the corrective judgment. Now we find that it is mindful of itself. It deals with itself first, and then it will go and help a brother take the speck out of the eye. Now, don't misunderstand me. The speck's got to be taken out of the other brother's eye, but only by those who've dealt with themselves first and who are operating with hearts filled with love. Now, verse 6. You remember what we said? Verses 1 to 2 has to do with motives and measures. Verses 3 to 5, what has to do with motes and beams. And verse 6 has to do with hogs and dogs. That's not elegant preaching, but it's what the text is about. Give not that which is holy unto the dogs, neither cast your pearls before swine. Well, a couple of questions we've got to ask right away. What's the meaning of the word dogs? What's the meaning of the word swine or hogs? Again, may I ask you to turn with me in the New Testament to 2 Peter. Listen to this. 2 Peter chapter 2, verse 22. Peter says, "But it is happened unto them according to the true proverb, the dog is turned to his own vomit again, and the sow that was washed to her wallowing in the mire." Hogs and dogs are God's designation of unsaved people who have become debased and corrupt. God never calls His children hogs and dogs. Never. Never. So what Jesus is talking about now is that He's talking about those people who are particularly debased, particularly corrupt. Now here, Jesus is talking about protective judgment. The believer possesses treasures called by Jesus pearls. Jesus instructs us, don't give that which is holy unto the dogs, neither cast your pearls before swine. So if hogs and dogs now refer to unsaved people, unbelievers, non-Christians, who are particularly debased and corrupt, then what does the word holy refer to? What does the word pearl refer to? Let me see if I can help you here. Let's go back to the world of Jesus' day. In the words of one writer, you and I think of the temple, Herod's temple or Solomon's temple, as a huge and beautiful edifice built with marble and gold and carvings.
0: And that would not be incorrect, except that you have to remember that the temple was a big slaughterhouse. It was where animals were sacrificed to God. Now, when an animal was sacrificed to God, a portion of that meat, depending upon the sacrifice, belonged to the priest. That's how the priest, in part, were fed. So you see, when a good Jew brought an offering to give to God, the offering was slain, the blood was shed, the article, the offering was either burnt or whatever in the process of the offering that was presented, but a portion of that belonged to the priest, holy, a holy portion. Now let's assume that the priest has his holy portion that he's taking home to give to Mrs. Priest. You get the idea? And suppose along the way a pariah dog, that's a scavenger dog. This is not a little puppy that comes up wagging its tail. This is a scavenger dog. The priest would never think of taking that which is holy and casting it to the scavenger dogs. He would never think of doing that. Dr. Haddon Robinson has another insight into this matter of casting that which is holy that I'd like to share with you. It's from a recent book of his. He calls attention to the fact that the traditional interpretation is what I've just shared. That which is holy, don't give it to the dogs, neither cast your pearls. Those are the particular spiritual treasures which a believer has. Don't cast them before swine. The usual way that we approach this is that hogs and dogs won't understand, will not treasure, and that there are times when you and I should not give certain truths to unbelievers, and that's true. But Dr. Robinson has another comment. He says, that which is holy is the life of a believer. And if the believer takes that which he has committed to Christ and reverts back to pre-converted behavior patterns, he will be torn apart by the very same people to whom he has returned. And you know he's right. You see, those who are unsaved, they don't welcome believers who give up on their commitment, so to speak, and say, I'll start living for the devil and I'll run around with my... You know, they'll tear you apart. That's part of what Jesus is getting at here. Protective judgment, judgment that is careful, is to realize that God has given unto us treasures. Not only the treasure of the gospel, but the treasure of life. The treasure of our souls. And there are times when believers ought to be silent. When Jesus stood before Pilate, he spoke not what? A word. When he stood before Herod, he uttered not a word. Why? It would be giving that which was holy to the dogs. It would be casting pearls before swine. And if we take that which we say we've committed to God and suddenly we want to take it back again and we lose our testimony, I tell you, we will be ripped apart. So what is Jesus saying? Jesus is saying we must give the truth to all men, in that we must share the gospel of the grace of God, that Jesus Christ died for our sins on the cross, that all men are sinners, and whether they are debased or corrupt, that truth can be and must be shared to all men. But we must guard the treasures from some men. I, for one, don't think it is edifying at all to talk before unsaved people about the doctrine of election. They wouldn't understand it. And they would just turn again and rend those of us who are wanting to teach deeper truths that are designed for believers only. So let's look at some principles here. The principle that we find in destructive judgment is don't judge the motives of people. The principle that we find in protective judgment is be more severe on yourself than you are on others. And the principle that we find in protective judgment is guard holy things and dispense them carefully. Amen? We need to be discerning Christians. By the way, with evil becoming more rampant, how much more do we need discernment today?
2: And that concludes the three-part message on the problem of criticism here on Dynamic Living with Bible teacher Dr. Donald R. Hubbard. An excellent in-depth study of Matthew chapter 7 concerning the three judgments, the motives and measures judgment, which is destructive judgment, the motes and beams judgment, refers to corrective judgment, and the dogs and hogs judgment, which is protective judgments. Perhaps the greatest judgment we can make is on ourselves, being self-critical. Let's take the Word of God and look into it every day as we would look into a mirror. What type of reflection do you see? One that radiates Christ-likeness, or one that still has some flaws for God to work on? Let's be willing to cast out our own beams before we rightfully notice the motes in the eyes of other people. I'm Stephen Brown, and I'm looking forward to our next time together and our next study in the Dynamic Living series. As we get together around the Word of God every weekday, we're learning that for me to live is Christ.

A man recalls his first day on the tractor. Dropping the plow into the soil, he headed out across the field. Looking down at his gauges, squeezing the cold steering wheel in front of him, and just admiring the power at his disposal. At the end of the row, he looks back. Instead of the ramrod straight line he expected, he saw what looked like a slithering snake in the dirt. "I know better," he said. "Plow with your

eye on the fence post, he's been told many times already. By focusing on a point across the field, a straight line is assured. On his return, he would comply with this thought. Now the line is straight. The row was messed up only when he didn't have a focus point. Paul had similar wisdom when he wrote of having his focus on Jesus. Not only did he ignore distractions, but he also set the focus, noted the result, and observed the pattern it sets for others. If we focus on Christ, we will plow a straight path and accomplish God's purpose in our lives.

There once was a prince who cared only for himself. His mother convinced him to go out into the garden and read from the Bible every day for 3 weeks. Eventually, he came to realize how selfish he was, and he trusted in Christ as his Savior. One way that you can study God's Word is by logging on to the BBN Bible Institute. 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

Hebrews 10:14 says, "And let us consider one another to provoke unto love and to good works." The fellowship of Christians is to provoke unto love and to good works. That is what our goal should be. What does that mean, to provoke? Well, to invoke or to incite unto love and to good works. And that is a call to action, a spur or an urge, a call to love and to good works. Meaning that we should even initiate the love, the goodness that we show not only to each other, but to a world that is familiar with anger, with hatred. And if we do receive that, we return it not with hate, not with violence. We initiate, we urge love.

0: Welcome to Conference Pulpit tonight from BBN. We have been enjoying messages from Mark Ray this week. He is a graduate of Dallas Theological Seminary and Grace School of Theology. He spent half of his career in sales and marketing, with the rest of his time spent in church and parachurch ministry. Currently, Mark Ray is Vice President of Community Development with Grace School of Theology and is Executive Director of Grace Center for Spiritual Development. Tonight's message is titled, Who is in Charge? Here again is our speaker this week, Mark Ray.
1: Father, you are great. How great is our God? Lord, there are times when we just need to sit in the middle of your greatness and let you wash that over us. And I would just pray that today would be a day where we would just get the barest glimpse of how great you are. Just a scan over the Old Testament and the New Testament, we see how tremendous a God you are and what you have done for us through your Son and through your Spirit. We want to lift our praises to you today. We want to lift our voices and make sure that you are lifted up because you are worthy of it all. I thank you for the gathering of believers where we get a chance to do that together, and just sitting and listening to the singing that went on this morning, it just reminds me of what it's going to be like one day when all the peoples of all the nations gather and all the tongues and all the tribes lift your holy name and praise you. What a day that's going to be. Father, we open your word this morning at a look at an incredible psalm, and we pray that your Spirit would rest heavily upon us today, and that this might be something when we walk out this door, Father, that you have touched us in a unique way. And so we pray that you would be in the midst of it with us. Thank you for your promise that you are here, and it's a promise that we can bank on. So, Father, touch us. Be in the midst of it with us. Open up the scriptures to us. Thank you for this time of worship in which we can come before you and lift your holy name. And today we give you glory in Jesus' name. Amen. Today we want to dive into Psalm 48. But before we get there, I want to read to you. These are actual label instructions on things that you would buy at a store. Actual label instructions on things you'd buy at a store. Here's the first. On a bag of Fritos, you could be a winner. No purchase necessary. Details inside. You see where this is going, don't you? On a bar of Dial soap, directions, use like regular soap. On a set of Swan frozen dinners, serving suggestion, defrost. Really? On a box of tiramisu dessert, do not turn upside down, and that was printed on the bottom of the box. I love this one. On a package of bread pudding, product will be hot after heating. On an iron, do not iron clothes while on body. On Nitol, a sleep aid, this is great. Warning, may cause drowsiness. Yes. On a kitchen knife made in Korea, warning, keep out of children. Lost something in the translation, don't you think? This on a string of Chinese-made Christmas lights for indoor or outdoor use only. On a food processor made in Japan, not to be used for the other use. Think about it. Let it soak in. Makes no sense at all, does it? On an American Airlines packet of nuts, I love this one. Instruction, open packet, eat nuts. And finally, this one. Oh, this is strange. On a chainsaw made in Sweden, do not attempt to stop chain with your hands. You read those and you think, really? Really? Who's in charge? Who was the one that let those instructions get through? Who was the one that allowed that stuff to get out there and actually get printed? Who is in charge? Who's running this show? About 10 years ago, at the church I was in at the time, we had a harvest carnival, much like the harvest carnival we do here. And one of my good friends, who was a pilot for one of the major airlines, was greeting the kids as they came in the door. And he was dressed in a rainbow wig, a big red nose, multicolored clothes with the big fluffy buttons, shoes a size 48, and he was making balloon animals as they came in the door. He was delighting every kid that walked in the door. And about 45 minutes into him making balloon animals, he decided to take a break. So he walked over to me, and he stood next to me. He looked me in the face, and he said, I fly jet airplanes for a living. And the thought that struck me was, what if I was getting on an airplane and the door to the cockpit was just slightly open and I looked in and I saw him in the pilot seat? I would be thinking, who's in charge? Who let that clown into the pilot seat? I don't know if you've read the papers lately, and maybe you haven't. I don't know if you've looked at the internet lately, and maybe you haven't. But there's a whole lot of stuff out there that gives us cause for concern. Terrorism, war, nature on the rampage with floods and hurricanes and droughts. There's a lot out there that would make us think, who is in charge? Who is running this show? But I'll tell you, there's probably an even bigger question out there, and that is really the question, if we get really honest, it's this question, that is really, what about me? What's my future? With all this stuff out there, when we ask the question, who's in charge, what we're really saying is, what about me? What's the hope for my future based on? We're going to look this morning at an incredible psalm. It's Psalm 48, and I want to give you a little bit of background on this. It's written by the sons of Korah. Now, if you were like me, you probably thought that David wrote most of the psalms. Maybe Solomon wrote a few. There's one or two from Moses, but there's about 15 psalms written by the sons of Korah. And if you're like me, you're probably thinking, who in the world are the sons of Korah? Well, let me tell you who the sons of Korah are. They're the sons of... You guys are great! They're the sons of Korah. Now, who was Korah? Well, back when the nation of Israel had made their exodus with God's incredible hand from Egypt, and they're wandering in the wilderness, Korah was the head of one of the families in the nation of Israel. And Korah's family had been given the task of being the keepers of the temple while they were in the wilderness wanderings. Now, Moses had been put in charge by God, and Aaron had been given, his family had been given the priesthood. And Korah got a little bit jealous of the fact that Aaron got the priesthood and his family only got to take care of the temple. And he got a little bit upset with the fact that they hadn't yet gotten into the land flowing with milk and honey. So Korah led a revolt. He led an uprising against Moses and against Aaron. And he and two of his relatives, as well as 250 members of the assembly, rose up against Moses and said, "You're not fit to rule. You're not fit to lead us because we haven't made it there yet." And he went to Aaron and said, "Your family line is not, my family line should be the ones that should be fit to be the priests." And so Moses does an amazing thing. He falls on the ground right there. And he prays to the Lord and says, "God, tell me what I should do." And God says, "Here's what I want you to do. Grab Korah and his two relatives and the 250, get them to bring incense and come down to the major tent, come down to the main tent, and I'm going to tell you who's in charge." So Moses goes back to Korah and he says, "You and your two relatives and the 250, you come on down." And Korah says, "I'm not coming. I'm staying in the tent." That's how much my revolt is against you. I'm not even going to come do what you tell me to do. And the 250 decide that they're going to come down. So they come down with their incense and they light it. And God shows up. And God says to Korah and his two who are sitting in the tent, Moses is the one I put in charge, and Aaron is the one I put in charge of the priesthood. And by the way, here's what I think about your revolt. And the ground shakes and it opens up and swallows up Korah and the two relatives, and they're gone forever. And then fire comes down and it consumes the 250 that are out there. And God, in one fell swoop, says to Korah and his entire family, I'm in charge. Moses is the leader. He's the one who I put in charge, and Aaron is the head of the priesthood. In one swoop, he says, this is it, folks. I'm the guy. Now, that's the Mark Ray paraphrase, all right? But then he does an amazing thing. God looks at the sons of Korah, the sons of the ones in this rebellion, and he reinstates them as a family. He says to the sons of Korah, you guys are it. You're in. You're there. And he gives them two responsibilities. The first responsibility he gives them is as the doorkeepers of the temple, an elevated position, not just the keepers, but the doorkeepers of the temple. And the second thing he does is he makes them the musicians of the temple. Listen to Psalm 46. God is our refuge and strength, a very present help in trouble. You heard that before? We ever sung that before? Listen to the beginning of Psalm 47. Clap your hands, all you people. Shout to God with the voice of triumph. We ever sung that before? In the beginning of Psalm 48, great is the Lord and greatly to be praised. Today, friends, we sing the songs that were written by the sons of Korah. Think God knew what he was doing? When he put them in place as the doorkeepers and the musicians, what God does out of this incredible grace is he raises up the sons of Korah from this incredible revolt, reinstates them, and makes them the doorkeepers and the musicians of the temple. An unbelievable reinstatement. That's how great God is. And the sons of Korah write Psalm 48 in response to how great God is, and in answer to the question, what is my hope for the future based on? What about me? Who's in charge? And what the sons of Korah are going to tell us is that God's the one who reigns. He's the one who reigns. The second thing they're going to tell us is God's the one who ruins the enemy. And the third thing he's going to tell us is God is the one who rules in loving kindness. Those three things they're going to lay out for us in Psalm 48. Turn with me to Psalm 48. Let's look at verses 1 through 3 together. We're going to read verses 1 through 3 together. It's up on the screen. Psalm 48, verses 1 through 3. This is a song, a psalm of the sons of Korah, starting in verse 1 together. Great is the Lord, and greatly to be praised. In the city of our God, in his holy mountain, beautiful in elevation, the joy of the whole earth, is Mount Zion on the sides of the north, the city of the great king. God is in her palaces. He is known as her refuge. First thing that the sons of Korah tell us is that God reigns in Zion. Now, what we're going to look at in this God reigns portion is we're going to look first at his realm, then we're going to look at his reach, and ultimately we're going to look at him as the refuge. These are incredible statements that the sons of Korah make, and remember their background. These are the sons of Korah who are extolling the praises of the one who redeemed them. Okay? First, we look at his realm. Where does he rule from? Great is the Lord and greatly to be praised in the city of our God, in his holy mountain, beautiful in elevation. The joy of the whole earth is Mount Zion. First, we find that he rules from, he reigns from Mount Zion. Now, this is an interesting statement because Zion, being a little to the left of the city of Jerusalem, many times in Scripture, Mount Zion and Jerusalem are used interchangeably. So what he's stating to us here is that God will reign from his holy city. He will reign from Jerusalem. He will reign from Mount Zion. That's the area that he's going to reign from. And the descriptor of that place is that it's holy and it's beautiful. It's perfect And it's perfect and holy because God inhabits it. And it's beautiful, literally translated out of the Hebrew, I see God in it. The city is so beautiful because God is the one that inhabits it. The city is beautiful because God is in the middle of it. The city is holy because a holy God inhabits it. So his realm where he's going to reign from is this beautiful holy mountain. And it's a beautiful holy mountain because God's in it. Don't you want a place that the king reigns from that is beautiful and holy, that's perfect and beautiful? Don't you want that to be the place? You wouldn't want him to reign from the slums, would you? You want to reign from just this incredible place. And God says, the reign will be from this holy city that is beautiful, that has God in it. Then we ask the question, how far is his reach? How far does the reach of his reign go? And listen to this. It is beautiful in elevation, the joy of the whole earth. The joy of the whole earth. This is a great statement because it encompasses Jews and who? Us. Psalm 117, verse 1, David says, praise be the Lord, all you Gentiles. That's us, folks. If you're not Jewish, you're a Gentile. What he says is that the reach of his reign will be to Jews and Gentiles alike. It'll be to both. It'll be across the board. And this is a foreshadowing of Christ, for whom all the nations, all the tribes, all the tongues will come up underneath Christ. And that's where we'll be united in, the Jews and the Gentiles together. So the reach first is over Jews and Gentiles. And then there's this statement, is Mount Zion on the sides of the north? This is a great little statement because actually when you look at the city of Jerusalem, Mount Zion's to the south. So what's this to the north? Well, there was an actual mountain to the north. It's called Mount Zaphon. And Mount Zaphon is kind of like the Mount Olympus to the Greeks. This was to the Phoenicians, to the Canaanites. Mount Zaphon was the place where Baal, the gods of Baal and the gods of El, that's where they were known to reside. And so what the sons of Korah are saying literally is, our God is greater than all the false gods. His reach will be not only to the Jews and the Gentiles, but his reach will be above and beyond even the false gods of this earth. That's how great our God is. That's how big his reach is. So his realm from the city of Zion, this beautiful holy city, his reach over the Jews and the Gentiles, his reach over the other false gods. And third, where his refuge is, where we can run to, where his place is. This is in Mount Zion, the city of the great king, where God is in her palaces and he is known as her refuge. His realm, the city, his reach over all, and his refuge to you and to me. His refuge, literally, the city of the great king. This is a great statement because it points us directly to the Messianic Psalm, Psalm 2. This is a royal psalm, but the Messianic Psalm, Psalm 2 in verse 6, an incredible statement. Listen to what it says. Psalm 2, verse 6, one of those great Messianic Psalms says this. God says, yet I have set my king on my holy hill Zion. God says, literally, I've set my king, the Lord Christ, I've sent him on my holy hill. I've sent him in Jerusalem. I've sent him on that beautiful, perfect hill. And your refuge is in him. This is a beautiful foreshadowing. It's a beautiful prophetic statement about the coming of Christ, who will be that refuge, the one who is the king who is set on the holy hill. And it's interesting to notice here that God says, God is in her palaces. He is known as her refuge. God is the one, when he sets Christ on the throne, he is the one who's in. Do you remember the Peanuts character, Lucy? Remember that? Remember when she's the psychiatrist and she sets up her little psychiatry booth and she says, the doctor is real in? Remember that? Some of you who are older remember that? The doctor is real in. Well, this statement says God is real in. And when he's in the palaces, there is refuge there, and he is in the palace through his son, Jesus Christ, all time. That same harvest carnival, there was our youth pastor, his name was Bob Reed, and Bob had two little children, his daughter Brianna and his son Bryce. They came to the harvest carnival dressed as Dorothy from The Wizard of Oz and the Scarecrow. I think it was a little fantasy of Bob's wife to dress them up like this. But she came in, Brianna came in, just dressed, the glass ruby slippers, the dress, the whole thing. And Bryce came in, he was about 3 at the time, and Bryce came in as the Scarecrow. And he was so packed with straw that this kid could barely move. And he went over to try to play some of the games. He couldn't even bend his arms. It was just such a sad thing. And so Bob decided, well, I'm going to take him out to someplace he can enjoy. So he took him out to the petting zoo. They walk through the gate of the petting zoo at the Harvest Carnival, and every animal goes, whoop, lunch. And every animal in that petting zoo came over to this three-year-old Bryce and began to pull the straw out of his hair, out of his hands, out of his feet. And Bryce let out this incredible yell and ran right back to Bob's legs and hid behind him. Now, Bryce didn't run to the fence. He didn't run to the gate. He didn't run inside the building. He ran to his father. And what we get here is God saying, he's in the palace, and he is our refuge. And through the great King Jesus Christ, we have access to the Father. Amen? So we get God will reign in Zion, this beautiful picture, and the picture of Christ being placed on the throne in the palace. The second thing we look at in verses 4 through 8 is we look at the sons of Korah who say that God will ruin the enemy. The question that rises up is, if God is on the throne, if Christ is there and on the throne and God's in authority, he's the one who's in charge, then is there opposition to God? And the sons of Korah say, yeah, there's going to be opposition. Listen to what they say. We're going to read verses 4 through 8 together. 4 through 8 together. For behold, the kings assembled. They passed by together. They saw it, and so they marveled. They were troubled. They hastened away. Fear took hold of them there, and pain as of a woman in birth pangs, as when you break the ships of Tarshish with an east wind. Verse 8, as we have heard, so we have seen, in the city of the Lord of hosts, in the city of our God, God will establish it forever. What a great statement. God will establish it forever. So we look at the second part of this where the sons of Korah say, God will ruin the enemy, the opposition that rises up, the kings and the kingdoms that will rise up against God. It's even a foreshadowing of the end times when they're going to rise up against God across this world. Again, Psalm 2, that messianic psalm, listen to what it says in verses 1 through 3. Why do the nations rage and the people plot a vain thing? The kings of the earth set themselves, and the rulers take counsel together against the Lord and against his anointed one, saying, let us break their bonds in pieces and cast away their cords from us. Make no mistake, kings and kingdoms will rise up, and they will try to defeat the Lord. And the sons of Korah say this is what's going to happen to them. First of all, when they assemble, they will pass by the kingdom. They will pass by the throne. They will pass by the city where God resides. And they will marvel at it. And they will be so troubled that they will run away. So first we see that they will be attacked. That kings and kingdoms will rise up. They will rise up to oppose God. But God will have victory over them. He will have victory over those kings. And he will bring great fear. Verse 6, fear takes hold of them. And the Lord will break their ships apart. Psalm 2 is a great messianic psalm. The other is Psalm 110. And listen to what it says in Psalm 110 that connects it right to this psalm. This is David speaking. And in verse 1 in Psalm 110, he says this, the Lord said to my Lord, this is God talking to Christ, the Lord said to my Lord, sit at my right hand till I make your enemies your footstool. The Lord shall send the rod of your strength out of Zion, rule in the midst of your enemies. And then in verse 5, the Lord is at your right hand. He shall execute kings in the day of his wrath. What David tells us is that God, through Christ, will take care of all of the enemies. They will be broken. They will be destroyed. They will be defeated. Their ships will break apart. He will rule through Christ from Zion with all the authority and all the power. Make no mistake, it's going to happen. I was in a men's room in an office building some time ago. And as I walked into the men's room, there was a hot air dryer. You know those that dry your hands? There was a hot air dryer on the wall. And over the top of it, it said this, push button to get a word from the boss. Let it sink for just, it's coming. What the sons of Korah are telling us here is that the kings are a bunch of hot air. That's all they are. They're a bunch of hot air that ultimately God in Psalm 2 says, God laughs at their plans. Why? Because he will have the victory. Ultimately, it's there. He will have the victory. Finally, look at verse 8. As we look at him ruining the enemy, it says, as we have heard, so we have seen in the city of the Lord of hosts, in the city of our God, God will establish it forever. He will establish that city. He will establish that kingdom. He will establish that rule. He will establish that reign. This is absolutely the coming of Christ. This is absolutely the establishment of the promise of the Davidic covenant. The Abrahamic covenant said back in Genesis 12 said, you'll have land, seed, blessing forever. The seed line continues through David into the Davidic covenant in 2 Samuel 7, verses 12 and 13, where God says to David, I will give you a forever king on a forever throne. It'll be my son. A forever king on a forever throne. And this from the sons of Korah says, he will establish that forever king. He will establish that forever throne. It will be his son. It will be his anointed one. And it connects into Psalm 2 and Psalm 110. It's an incredible statement that's made here. Just in the city of our God, he will establish it. How long? How long's forever? Yeah. So what we get is we get the reign of God through Christ from the holy city over the Jews and Gentiles, over the false gods, and the refuge that he is, that he's in the palace. And then we get that he will absolutely ruin the enemy. He will have the victory. He'll strike fear at their hearts, and he will establish his kingdom through Christ, a forever king on a forever throne, keeping the promise that he made to Abraham and to David. Wow. And this from the sons of Korah. It's often been said that the promises of God are certain. They just don't all mature in 90 days. Bank on it. God's promise is certain. He will do this. Finally, in verses 9 through 14, we're going to read that together. We're going to see now the question that's asked is, if God is the one who reigns, what kind of ruler is he going to be? What kind of ruler is the one who's in charge? What kind of ruler is he going to be? The one who holds my future, what kind of ruler is he? Let's read verses 9 through 14 together. We have thought, O God, on your loving kindness in the midst of your temple, according to your name, O God, so is your praise to the ends of the earth. Your right hand is full of righteousness. Let Mount Zion rejoice. Let the daughters of Judah be glad because of your judgments. Walk about Zion and go all around her. Count her towers. Mark well her bulwarks. Consider her palaces, that you may tell it to the generation following. For this is God, our God, forever and ever. He will be our guide, even to death. Don't you just kind of want to sit in the middle of that statement? Wow. So what kind of God is this that will rule? Who is this that will rule? What kind of ruler will he be? Well, first in verse 10, we get this. He is one who will rule in loving kindness out of verse 9. But in verse 10, here it is. Dan, you said it. Your right hand is full of what? So as a judge first, he will rule in righteousness. And who is the righteous one? Who is the judge? Lord Jesus Christ, who will come and rule in righteousness. So first, he's going to be a judge. But he's going to be a judge who rules in righteousness. Second, I love this one. Let Mount Zion rejoice. Let the daughters of Judah be glad because of your judgments. That word daughters of Judah is many times used to mean the peoples and the cities. So this is one who will rule as a father to the joy of his children. So first we get a judge who will rule righteously. Second, we get a father who will bring joy to his children. And third, we get this in verse 14. He will be our guide, literally translated, he will be our shepherd, even to death. That he will be the one who will shepherd over us. He will be the one who will lead us and give us direction as a good shepherd. Who is the good shepherd? Christ himself. So this incredible look at the one who will rule as a judge in righteousness, as a father to the joy of his children, and as a shepherd to guide forever. There was a little girl who was trying to learn the 23rd Psalm, and this is what she said. The Lord is my shepherd. That's the one I want. That's the one I want. The one who will reign over all from the beautiful city of Zion. The one who will ruin the enemy and establish his forever kingdom with a forever king that will rule as a judge in righteousness, as a father in joy, and as a shepherd who will guide us forever. That's the one I want. Amen? So we've looked at who this God is, who this one is who's in control, who this one is who has our future in his hands. And the only question now is, how do we respond to that? Well, since this is what the sons of Korah have said to us, my suggestion is we go back and we look at what the sons of Korah say in this psalm about how to respond to this God who is the one who will reign, the one who will ruin the enemy, and the one who will rule in loving kindness. How do we respond to him? There are three ways. The first, in verse 41, great is the Lord and greatly to be praised. The first thing we do is we praise him. We praise him over and over. We praise him over. We praise him for who he is. We praise him for the establishment of his kingdom. We praise him for his son. We praise him for being the one who will reign, being the one who will rule, being the one who has the plan, being the one who will ruin the enemy, being the one who holds our future, being the one who holds us up, the one who is our refuge. Can I go on? We praise him and we praise him and we praise him and we praise him. And this, again, remember, is the sons of Korah who are praising him. The second thing we do is we prepare for him. Praise him first, then we prepare for him. And listen to this. Verse 8 says this, as we have heard, so we have seen. And verse 9 says, we have thought, O God, on your loving kindness. Heard and seen and thought, contemplate, think about, focus on, put your attention on, know and understand, move more deeply into a relationship. What they're talking about here is preparing for the time when all of this will come to bear. We're preparing ourselves for eternity. What that says is that we think about who's the one that brings it. We talk about who's the one that's there. We engage with the one in an intimate relationship, the one who is to come, who has come and who is to come, who will establish this kingdom forever and ever and ever, where we will be. Which means what we do today matters for eternity, right? What we do today matters for eternity. We're not just here to kind of hang on. We're here to prepare for what eternity is. This is the proving ground for what eternity is. And what we're here to do is, as the sons of Korah did, to see and hear and think and contemplate and mull over and talk about and be in the midst of who this God of the universe is that set his son up as the king who will rule forever and who will come again to establish that eternal kingdom where we will be, amen. Do you want to just kind of dance a little bit right now? That's where we're going to be, and that's what we do second. We praise him for who he is. The second thing is we prepare for what's to come by how we live life today. Let me give you an example of that preparing. There was a story told of a West Texas town that was going through an incredible drought. They'd been looking for rain for weeks and months and even up to a year, and no rain had come, and the crops were drying out, and they were absolutely dying. The dirt had turned brown. There was nothing green growing. And there didn't seem to be any end in sight. So the pastors of this small town gathered all the people together and they said, next Saturday, we're going to hold a prayer vigil. For 1 hour, we're going to pray for rain. And what we want you to do is everybody in the town, come to the town square and bring your objects of faith. Those things that give you an inspiration for what faith is. Bring your objects of faith down. Sure enough, Saturday came, and they came down from all walks of life, and they brought their Bibles, and they brought their crosses, and they brought their rosary beads, and they brought everything that was an object of faith, a symbol of faith to them, and they brought them down, and they prayed for one solid hour. And they prayed, and they prayed, and they prayed, and when the prayer was over, as if on cue, a gentle rain began to fall. And there was wild cheering. People were going nuts. They were just going crazy and holding up all their objects of faith until this one 9-year-old boy stood in the middle and the crowd parted. And this one object of faith became the most important one. He popped open an umbrella. We prepare for him by faith, knowing he is coming again, knowing that our Lord Jesus Christ is the one on the throne with the Father and will be there forever. We prepare now with an eternal perspective. The second thing we do is prepare for him. The third thing we do is this. Look at verse 13. Mark well her bulwarks, consider her palaces, that you may tell it to the generation following. First we praise him, then we prepare him. And the third thing we do is we proclaim him. We tell it to the generations following. Did the sons of Korah do that? Yes. We're reading them. We're singing about them. The sons of Korah did that, faithful to tell it from generation to generation. We are to tell it from generation to generation to generation that our king is on the throne. That's what we're to do. We praise him, we prepare for him, and we proclaim him that he is our king.
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In 1977, two men, Chris Bonington and Doug Scott, became the first mountain climbers to summit a famous peak known as the Ogre in Pakistan. During their descent, however, Doug slipped and broke both of his legs. Chris also had a mishap, resulting in several broken ribs. Doug had to crawl for 12 days over rocks, snow, and ice to make it back down the mountain. And he said he did so only by focusing on one feature at a time. To think about the whole thing was a bit mind-boggling. Amazingly, both men survived. The focus Chris and Doug displayed reminds me of the focus Paul encouraged the Colossians to maintain in their spiritual ascent, a call to stay strong and not fall. The apostle, writing from prison, told the new believers at Colossae to persist in their faith in Jesus. As you received Christ Jesus as Lord, continue to live your lives in Him, he wrote. Your faith will grow as you were taught. Are you distracted or discouraged today? Remember what Jesus has done and find all you need in Him to press on.

be constantly in His Word. We should be praying. We should be reading our Bible, growing in the fruit of the Spirit. 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So again, the BBN Bible Institute, a completely free Bible resource for you.

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1: Today I'll be reading chapter 4 from the book In the Arena. It may be like an anticlimax to explain how he brought me to Chicago and started me in at the Institute with my financial needs, especially the unknown ones, fully cared for, but I would like to record it to his glory. In Seattle, I found many friends waiting to cheer me on my way, and instead of the usual box of candy bon voyage gift, this one and that one slipped me a little envelope with money in it. When at last the train was speeding on its way, I found I had not only sufficient for meals on the trip, but enough to pay my first month's board in advance. Dr. Page met me at the train and took me to the Institute. He waited while I registered and was assigned to my room, then took me for an ice cream soda, eager to learn how the Lord had worked to answer his prayer of long ago. As I told him, tears of joy ran down his face. "For 9 years, Mrs. Page and I have prayed that you would be called to China, Isabel, even through all those years when you were going in the opposite direction. I had a church in British Columbia for a while. I was there when you and the University Players Club came to town, and I saw your name on the billboards as acting in Mr. Pym Passes By. I sent a note around to the theater asking to see you, but got no answer. But we prayed on." Although God had foreseen and provided for my first month's board in advance, I was not prepared for Moody's announcement that the first semester students are not allowed to take employment. This rather staggered me, for I had need to buy some winter clothes. Chicago winters are much colder than Vancouver's, and my winter clothing was not heavy enough. Following Hudson Taylor's principles, I told no one, but just went to prayer about it. When Dr. Page asked me how I was getting on, I replied, "I'll not be allowed to work the first semester. They say that is the ruling for everybody. I don't yet know what I will do." His only comment was, "Well, we can pray about it." So the matter was left. A couple of days later, Dr. Page came again to see me. "Put on your coat, Isabel," he said. "I've got permission from the dean to take you around the corner. There's someone I want to introduce you to." Wondering what friend of his could be living in that neighborhood, but still glad for a break in school routine, I ran off gaily for my coat. Down one block and up one block he led me, and into a bank. Into the manager's room he walked and said to that august personage, "I wish to introduce you to Miss Isabel Miller. Here is $100 to open a bank account for her." I have never gotten over the shock of that moment. I stuttered and stammered, and the more confused I was, the more Daddy Page grinned. I'd always called him Daddy Page. The matter was taken care of, and out I walked with a bank book. Of course I remonstrated, but Daddy Page answered seriously, "Your father has given me and mine as much as this and more in years gone past. This is just a small return to him. Take it that way." I knew my father did things like that, so I was comforted into accepting it. But I often wondered how a poor China Inland Mission missionary could find $100 to give away all of a sudden like that. Maybe a relative had died and left them a legacy. Some 20 years later, when on a furlough, I met Dr. Page and decided to ask him. By this time, having been a CIM missionary myself for nearly 2 decades, I knew that the gift was really wonderful. So I reminded him of it and asked where he got it. Was it a legacy? I will never forget how he laughed. He threw back his head and just laughed till he cried. "No, Isabel," he said, wiping the hilarious tears away. "I remember it perfectly. We didn't have any legacy. We just emptied our bank account, that was all. We figured that we were old-timers in the life of faith, and you were just beginning. It would be easier for us to trust the Lord." A legacy. And off he went, laughing again. So the obstacles were removed by deep but cheerful sacrifice on the part of others. It was Marjorie's mother who told me how Marjorie went without new clothes that winter in order to pay my board bill each month, for the outfit money did not last all the first year. The next year I had the full amount to work and trust for. Emergencies came, and my adventures with God in the financial room were just as thrilling as Hudson Taylor's had been. The one who proved himself a living savior to the founder of the China Inland Mission was just as living and faithful 60 years later to a little new trainee. And he will be to anyone who will surrender all to him and step out in obedience to his call. Jesus, the prisoner's fetters breaks and bruises Satan's head. Power into strengthless souls, he speaks, and life into the dead. Moody Bible Institute is located in an old, crowded district of Chicago, to be a witness. Needless to say, great care is taken to protect its young women students, and the Employment Bureau examines the places of work to which the Institute girls are sent. Jobs, of course, must be part-time and at hours that do not clash with class instruction. This narrows the field of possible employment. I was assigned as noon-hour rush waitress in a large wholesale house. This firm had a nice restaurant for its customers, but I was not sent there. I was sent into the restaurant for its employees, a servant to the servants. The employees' restaurant was decidedly second class, and as there were about 1,000 employees all wanting lunch immediately, rush hour help was a necessity. The regular waitresses were mostly big women, 6 feet tall or more. They boasted that they could carry 5 dinners, from soup to coffee and dessert, at one time. I staggered under 2. More than that, there was a shortage of dishes, especially coffee creamers. These latter were so few that there was a continual fight behind the scenes to get possession of them, for we dared not serve an order without them. It was not our work to wash dishes, but in order to get possession of a creamer, we had to grab a dirty one, wash it, then fill it. This, of course, delayed us. Every day there was this struggle to get hold of the needed creamers. I once had a manager swear at me and actually kick me because I was slow in filling his order. I was searching for a creamer. That was the only reason. We all had to wear white uniforms. These were clean every day, but not mended. The regular waitresses, arriving early, picked out the good uniforms and left the old, torn ones to us rush-hour girls. Frequently, I had to wear one originally intended for one of the six-footers, so, of course, it came down to my toes and bulged over my shoulders. "Ye are made a spectacle unto all men," was literally fulfilled. With a torn sleeve and apron of nightgown length, I was literally a spectacle. But my sense of humor carried me over such a little matter. The inability to carry more than 2 dinner orders on one tray and the delay caused by the shortage of creamers were of much more concern. The waitresses and the male cooks were obviously what is called a tough gang. They needed the gospel if anyone did, but there was never any time to talk. We were truly rush hour girls. Gradually, the other waitresses became friendly, and one big strapping woman in particular used to greet me each day with a thunderous clap on the back. I braced myself when I saw the big hand stretched out to come down, but it was meant for affectionate greeting. I was glad that someone felt kind toward me, and again the ludicrousness of it all brought a grin. In the summer vacation of 1925, I went to my maternal aunt in Canada. But during the summer of 1926, I worked most of that hot season. The weather got very humid, and the fumes of the kitchen were nauseating. All year I had worked there, and I was tired, so the heat, the smells, and the rush began to affect me physically. There was one hot morning in July or August when I struggled into my uniform, praying for strength to get through the 2 hours. I was feeling ill before I even started into that hot, smelly kitchen where the orders had to be filled. But there was a sequel to my uncongenial employment. One day, almost at closing time, a lady came in and sat down, motioning for me to serve her. She was obviously high in the employment of the company and wore expensive rings. I filled her order, but had to wait until she finished her meal in order to clear the table. By that time, we were alone, and she spoke to me. "Who are you?" she asked. "I've been watching you for several weeks. Always you are sweet and smiling and..." With a grimace, "I know this place. No one else is happy here. What is your secret?" I could hardly believe my ears. Here was the opportunity I thought could never come. Quiet and leisure to give a clear testimony. Of course, I told her that the Lord Jesus had saved my soul and become my life. "I used to believe that," she answered sadly. "But no woman can go straight in this place." Being on vacation from school, I was in no hurry to return to the Institute. The result was that she once more held out her arms to him who has vowed in no wise to cast out any soul that comes to him. She came to see me and enrolled as a student in the evening school, and she gave me a beautiful opal ring for a remembrance. It would be nice to tell you that platforms always eventuate in souls saved, but I have no authority to say that such fruit will be revealed to us. The Word says that we will be a theatron to men and angels. Some of our most painful platforms may have no human witness. In that case, we should remember the significant words and angels. I'm sure that the suffering of the saints, while its purpose is to teach us more of himself, to develop and enrich us, also bears fruit in other lives. But that we leave with him. Of one thing we can be sure. Our dear Lord is tenderly generous to us, even when we are on platforms of uncongenial tasks. All he needed to do was answer just what I asked. But what a wonderful, abundantly above he gave. To give me that inner exhilaration which lifted me above the hot, humid kitchen with its nauseating odors. Observers could see only a perspiring rush-hour girl hurrying through her tasks. They could not see the blessed fellowship with him which was within. So we may take heart when we are tempted to pity some other child of God who seems to us to be oppressed overmuch. Remember, you cannot see the inner releases the Lord is able to give. Art thou sunk in depths of sorrow where no arm can reach so low? There is one whose arms almighty reach beyond thy deepest woe. God the Eternal is thy refuge. Let it still thy wild alarms. Underneath thy deepest sorrow are the everlasting arms. Underneath thee are the everlasting arms. A. B. Simpson. Today on Christian Classics, we have been reading from the book In the Arena by Isabel Kuhn, published by Moody Press.
0: You have been listening to Christian Classics, narrated by Lynn Brooks. This has been a production of the Bible Broadcasting Network.

Good evening to you, my friend. I'm Hank Farrer. You're here at BBN, All Christian Radio. Thank you for listening this evening. I'll be up all night long and encourage you to stay up listening to BBN as long as you can. Coming up this half hour, we'll hear from Dr. Lowell Davey, the founder of BBN, in just a few minutes.

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1: Have something today that's almost hard to read. It says, Dear Mom, and the title of it is, If Only. If only you would stop and consider that how you feel today is only today. It is not how you feel tomorrow. If only you would seek help right now. Don't rush. Seek the counsel of people you respect. If only you would listen to your heart and that still small voice that keeps talking to you. If only you would know that God can get us through this. He will provide to help you for you and me. That's His job. If you ask Him, please ask Him for me. If only you could see the future. I won't ruin your life. In fact, I will love you even more when you tell me the story of how you chose me to be yours and how you wanted me so much that you listened to your heart. We can work it out, Mom. If only you would close your eyes and see us playing together, laughing and having fun and hugging each other. If only you could see me graduating from school with all my friends and how much joy we will have. If only you choose to let me live. Even if you can't care for me now, I know there will be wonderful people out there in the world who want me. Let them have me. Please? If only you will stop, turn to God, and ask for guidance, and He will give it to you. He loves us both. Your child. I love you, Mom. Please choose to let me live. If only. I couldn't help but think of that Bible verse in Isaiah 5:20 that says, Woe to them that call evil good and good evil, that put darkness for light and light for darkness, and bitter for sweet and sweet for bitter, which justify the wicked for reward and take away the righteousness of the righteous from him.

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We are the Bible Broadcasting Network with all Christian programming on your Friday evening. I want you to know that God loves you. Jesus said, God so loved the world. Now that includes you. God so loved the world that he gave his only begotten Son. Then Jesus came

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1: It'll be worth it if I win.
0: You never win. You argue until everyone is tired.
1: That is called strategy.
0: That is called cheating.
3: Judah, Masala, remember, strength without kindness is nothing.
1: Hear that? Even your mother knows I'm stronger.
0: Stronger, maybe, but you will never outrun me.
1: Race you to the fig tree!
0: You will lose!
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4: This is Unshackled, the longest-running audio drama in history, produced in Chicago by Pacific Garden Mission. The beginning of Pacific Garden Mission goes back almost 150 years to 1877, when it opened as a place of shelter and help for Chicago's homeless. From that day to this, it has never closed, but has grown to serve greater numbers with expanded help, including meals, lodging, clothing, and even some medical and dental care, as well as counseling, all for free. Counselors deal especially with personal problems that often underlie the homeless condition. The thrust is toward a change of direction and a fresh start in life, a spiritual transformation, if you will, which is what this program celebrates. Now for broadcast around the earth, here is episode number 3935 in the series Unshackled, the program that makes you face yourself and think. Much of the year we dramatize true stories of real people, but a few times annually we present stories woven from imagination, crafted to show what we believe to be true and that ought to be said in connection with the season. Today we bring you a special radio play dramatization of a timeless novel by Lew Wallace. It is the story of Judah Ben-Hur, a prince of Judea, heir to a noble house in Jerusalem. His family lived in a grand palace with marble halls and terraced gardens overlooking the holy city. Yet Judah would become a man shattered by wrongful oppression and renewed through a surprising divine meeting. This is Ben-Hur, right now on Unshackled.
0: Many years ago, Masala and I grew up together, Jew and Roman, bound by the unbreakable ties of boyhood friendship. When Rome called him away, I wept. When he returned, I scarcely recognized him.
5: Judah! He is here! Amra saw the escort at the Joppa Gate! Masala has returned!
0: 5 years is a long time to be in Rome. I wonder if he has forgotten how to speak like a man and not a Roman orator.
3: Be kind, Judah. Rome changes people. Pray it has not hardened our Masala's heart. He was like a second son to this house.
0: He is my friend, Mother. Nothing can change that.
1: Is this the welcome a prodigal receives? I expected a fatted calf.
0: Masala! Look at you! The toga of a tribune's son suits you. Though I confess I miss the boy who used to fall off his pony into the dust.
1: That boy is gone, Judah. Rome has forged a man. The dust has been replaced with marble. You should see it. The power, the glory. It is the center of the world.
3: Welcome home, Masala. Our house has been emptier without your laughter.
1: Lady Hur, you are as gracious as ever. Little Tirza, you are no longer a child. A woman grown.
6: It's good to have you back, Masala.
1: I come with more than just greetings. Big things are happening in Judea. Rome is finally clamping its fist.
0: A fist? Is that how you see it? We are a people of faith, Masala, not a province to be crushed.
1: Your faith is a collection of scrolls and whispers of a king who never comes. Rome is now. Rome is real. Mars is a god of legions and steel. What has your god done lately but watch his people bend the knee?
0: Our god gave us this land. He delivered us from bondage in Egypt. He will deliver us again.
1: Judah, listen to me. I came to you first for a reason. I can make you wealthier and more powerful than your father ever was. But first, you must give me the names of the zealots. The ones who whisper of rebellion in the marketplace.
0: Betray my own people?
1: It's not
0: so you can win favor with your new governor? Is that the honor they teach in Rome?
1: It is the way of the world. Power is a ladder. You either climb it, or you are crushed by those who do. You are with Rome, or you are against it. Choose.
0: Then I have already chosen. I am a son of Israel.
1: We will see whose God is stronger. Then you will learn, one way or another.
5: Judah! I have never heard him speak like that. His eyes were so cold.
0: It is Rome, Tirzah. It has poisoned him.

0: Stay behind me, Tirza. Guards, listen. Let my mother and sister go. It was no treason, no assassination. The roof is old. The tile fell by chance.
1: Silence, boy! Judah Ben-Hur, you are the worst of these.
2: Please! My son is innocent!
3: You have the wrong man!
0: Missala! Missala, tell them! Tell them the truth!
4: Judah Ben-Hur, stand where you are.
0: You see, he will explain. This was an accident.
4: The stone fell from your roof.
0: Yes, but not by intent. By God, Missala, you were there.
4: I know what I saw. The governor is injured?
1: Thrown from his horse, sir. Unconscious now. It is grave.
2: He's my son. Missala, you know he would never
4: harm... This man is an enemy of Rome.
5: Caesar!
6: He'll pay for this!
0: Enemy? You know me.
4: I know what Rome requires.
0: Missala, no. Don't do this. For the memory of my father, for the friendship we shared, you are my brother.
4: I have no brother but Rome.
2: God of Abraham, have mercy!
0: Look at me, Missala. Take him.
1: Take this traitor!
0: In that moment of being led away by Missala and the Roman guards, my childhood died, and Rome claimed my life. My name was Judah of the House of Hur. Once I was a prince, now I was nothing. They chained me to a long column of wretched slaves marching endlessly toward the sea under the scorching sun. Vengeance consumed me like a raging fire in my chest. I dreamed of nothing but returning to crush Missala and Rome.
1: Duh! Move it, slave! A long walk to the sea for you lot. You'll learn to love the oars.
7: Where are they taking us?
8: To hell. The Roman war galleys. It is a death sentence.
0: They marched us. Like animals, no names, no water, only dust and commands.
1: Move!
0: For days we marched, and then passed through Nazareth. It was there my legs gave out.
1: Keep it moving! Get up, slave!
0: Water!
1: Oh, you'd like water?
9: How clumsy of me.
0: Please. Water.
1: There is no water for you. You may die here for all I care. It would save the galley master the trouble of flogging you daily.
0: I prayed for death. And then... someone stepped forward. I forced my eyes open. A man knelt beside me. He was young, dressed in simple robes, in the simple robes of a carpenter. His eyes, they held a compassion I could not comprehend. He held a wooden ladle of cool, clear water. Why? Thank you. He did not curse Rome. He did not ask my name. He only gave. And in his eyes was no hatred.
1: Get away from the prisoner! Move!
0: I did not know his name, but I would never forget his face. The galleys. They stripped us of names first, then of time, then of hope.
1: Rowers! Ready!
0: The rhythm ruled everything. Miss it, and you felt the whip.
1: Row! Row, you dogs! Harder! For the lash will kiss your backs again! Row! Keep pace, you filthy animals!
8: How long have you been? been chained.
0: Long enough.
8: Do not fight the rhythm. Let it carry you, or it will kill you. Ah! Ah, no talking! Slay!
0: Men died every day. They were unchained and thrown to the sea.
8: Hold!
0: I would not die that way.

Matthew 26:30 says, "And when they had sung an hymn, they went out into the Mount of Olives." This is Streams in the Desert. There were any number of occasions when our Lord might have sung, but the only time there is a record of His singing is in the darkest night of His life on earth. It was just at the beginning of His trek to Gethsemane. He sang not alone, for His disciples were with Him. He could have sung on the Mount of Transfiguration, or on the day He entered Jerusalem amid the shouts of Hosannas, or at the wedding feast in Cana. But it was a song in the night. The joy that broke forth in His hymn of praise was the joy that was set before Him to endure the cross, despising the shame. The joy of doing His Father's will was cause for joy in His heart. He was to face the agony of shame and mockery. He had to look into the black shadows He was about to enter in order to prepare the way for saving lost souls. There was gladness in that heart buried beneath all His griefs and sorrows. In His God heart was great love for mankind. The song I sing is faint and sad, yet 'tis of love I'm singing, and soon it shall be strong and glad, through realms of glory ringing. A song of love and sighs today, of love and joy tomorrow, to Him who poured His life away upon the tree of sorrow. Must Jesus bear the burden alone? Must He sing forever songs in the night? Is not there a lesson for us too? Have you, dear Christian, had your turn of singing? We must learn to sing as we enter the valley of the shadow. We sing as we work, we sing as we rejoice. Can we sing as we suffer? How difficult is it to sing when you cannot see beyond affliction? But the secret is to look beyond the immediate circumstance and behold the reward in glory. Christ saw that reward, the redemptive work accomplished.

0: Inertia, indisposition to action or motion. Hi there, I'm Chuck Swindoll. Inertia, it's another word for not moving. You've heard it for years. It's easier to steer a moving car. Just get the car rolling, you can finally push into the filling station to get the gas. But at a dead standstill, it's hard to get that thing going. So it is with people. If you're not moving at all, it's hard to respond to the gentle prodding of the Spirit to realign, change direction, and move on with your life. Think of what you might be missing out on by sitting inert on the sidelines. As Henry Blackaby says so well, find out what God is doing and go there.
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Statistics show that most children raised in Christian homes are falling away from the faith by the time they get out of college. One reason why is that parents are not teaching their children to develop values and address issues in the world with a biblical perspective. It's not enough to teach them what the Bible says. Show your children how to live out the Bible in practical ways so that they know that Scripture is relevant in a postmodern world.

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We are the Bible Broadcasting Network. We always appreciate hearing from you. We'd like to know what's on your mind and how we can pray for you. 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We're in the waning hours of Friday evening. Pretty soon it'll be Saturday. The weekend will be here. And we hope you have a good, safe one. And keep listening to us as much as you can. 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
1: Unshackled of Pacific Garden Mission presents History's Greatest Sermons, where we share the personal history of godly men who brought forth the truth of the gospel in powerful sermons to a world long ago. Can you imagine sitting at the feet of one of history's greatest preachers and hearing their greatest sermons? Picture yourself on an old wooden pew in Charles Spurgeon's London church, or perched in a tree in the fields of a George Whitefield revival, or striding down the sawdust trail at a Billy Sunday prayer meeting. Whatever the scene, hearing these great sermons from the past will be as fitting to today's Christians as the day they were first preached. And now, here are your hosts, Tim Lundeen and Kelly Robbins.
2: Good morning, Kelly.
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3: Because they really do appreciate knowing when listeners are tuned in and what they like to hear. Podcast folks, you're listening when you're listening. But also, you know, send a note to your local radio station and say, hey, here's a great thing I've been listening to. Why don't you try it out?
2: Yeah.
3: Give it a listen.
2: And of course, if you are listening to us digitally in any method or manner that you like, shoot us an email.
3: Yeah.
2: podcast@unshackled.org.
3: Yeah.
2: We like to hear from you.
3: Mm-hmm.
2: We want to know how people are receiving these sermons from the past.
3: Yes.
2: I'm really fascinated by these. And I can imagine someone else out there is. I'm curious to know. What do you think?
3: Yeah.
2: Who else should we hear from?
3: What other
2: ministers or pastors from the past should we experience?
3: And we're really looking at things that were never broadcast.
2: Yeah.
3: That's the reach back, right?
2: Yes.
3: We're looking at before radio was, and before maybe electronic means of communication.
2: Yeah.
3: So these would be the great speakers of the past who had a great crowd and a great voice. And out it went.
2: I know it's been a blessing to me, and I know it's been a blessing to you.
3: It has.
2: We just like hearing that our listeners are also blessed by this program.
3: Yeah.
2: Now, speaking of that, today we're going to hear from Charles Finney.
3: Mm-hmm.
2: Let me tell you a little bit about him, and of course our listeners, some of you may know who he is. I had heard of his name. It's the kind of thing where, like Rembrandt. You've heard of Rembrandt?
3: Oh, yeah, a couple times.
2: Yeah. I know, but if I look at a painting, I might not even recognize, like, oh, yeah, it's a Rembrandt. I'm not that familiar, but I know the name. That's me and Charles Finney.
3: Okay.
2: So I kind of know who he is.
3: Right.
2: Look up, if you have time, look up a picture of Charles Finney. Very intense.
3: Mm.
2: Very, the quintessential, you put it on the wall and you're like, that's a minister
3: That's a preacher,
2: right? Okay. It's very, very interesting. Charles Finney, he was born in 1792 in Connecticut. Now, he taught briefly, but he eventually became a lawyer.
3: Mm.
2: What I thought was great was his study of the law included the Mosaic institutions.
3: Oh, my goodness.
2: So in order to get his law degree, he had to study the law of Moses.
3: Yes.
2: Interesting, right? Of course, that drew him to Bible study, which led to his religious conversion in 1821. He was about 29 years old.
3: So a curious mind.
2: Yes, very mm-hmm. curious mind and very legal and formulative and step-by-step. Okay, keep that in mind too.
3: Okay.
2: He left law. He became an evangelist. And sometimes, I found this online, he was called the first of the professional evangelists.
3: Mm.
2: Keep that in mind also. We'll talk about that later.
3: Mm-hmm.
2: He would address crowds. This is another thing I read. He would address crowds in much the same way that he would address juries.
3: Yes.
2: Of course, with his training, you know, and he eventually became a professor of a newly formed theological school in Oberlin, Ohio.
3: Mm-hmm.
2: And he was president there from 1851 to 1866. Charles Finney died in 1875. He was 83 years old.
3: Okay.
2: A full life,
3: yes.
2: Lots of experience, mm-hmm. the first of professional evangelists.
3: Mm-hmm.
2: And we can get into that for a whole nother episode. Sometimes, just so you know, a little secret, I like to hold a little biographical information. I like to keep it to myself because you never know. A couple months from now, we may do another Charles Finney sermon.
3: Right.
2: So I need to tell you something else about him then, right? Okay. Anyway, keep in mind that he would speak to the audience, the congregation, as though speaking in a court of law.
3: Yes.
2: Keep that in mind. So if you're listening and you're thinking, it might help you track with what he's saying, if that makes sense.
3: Yes.
2: So we're going to hear from Charles Finney. Now, this is part one of his sermon. This is a long sermon, so strap in. Part one in the sermon is called victory over the world through faith. Let's listen to Charles Finney.
4: Victory over the world through faith. What is it to overcome the world? Who are they that overcome? Why do they overcome the world? How do they do it? These are the natural questions which a serious mind would ask. What is it to overcome the world? It is to get above the spirit of covetousness which possesses the men of the world. The spirit of the world is eminently the spirit of covetousness. It is a greediness after the things of the world. Some worldly men covet one thing and some another. But all classes of worldly men are living in the spirit of covetousness in some of its form. This spirit has supreme possession of their minds. Now, the first thing in overcoming the world is that the spirit of covetousness, in respect to worldly things and objects to be overcome, the man who does not overcome this spirit of bustling and scrambling after the good which this world proffers, has by no means overcome it. Overcoming the world implies rising above its engrossments. When a man has overcome the world, his thoughts are no longer engrossed and swallowed up with worldly things. A man certainly does not overcome the world unless he gets above being engrossed and absorbed with its concerns. Now, we all know how exceedingly engrossed worldly men are with some form of worldly good. One is swallowed up with study, another with politics, a third with money-getting, and a fourth perhaps with fashion and with pleasure. But each, in his chosen way, makes earthly good the all-engrossing object. The man who gains the victory over the world must overcome not one form only of its pursuits, but every form, must overcome the world itself and all that it has to present as an allurement to the human heart. Overcoming the world implies overcoming the fear of the world. It is a mournful fact that most men, and indeed all men of worldly character, have so much regard to public opinion that they dare not act according to the dictates of their consciences, when acting thus would incur the popular frown. One is afraid lest his business should suffer if his course runs counter to public opinion. Another fears lest if he stand up for the truth, it will injure his reputation, and curiously imagines and tries to believe that advocating an unpopular truth will diminish and perhaps destroy his good influence. As if a man could exert a good influence in any possible way besides maintaining the truth. Great multitudes, it must be admitted, are under this influence of fearing the world. Yet some, perhaps many of them, are not aware of this fact. If you, or if they, could thoroughly sound the reasons of their backwardness in duty, fear of the world would be found among the chief. Their fear of the world's displeasure is so much stronger than their fear of God's displeasure that they are completely enslaved by it. Who does not know that some ministers dare not preach what they know is true, and even what they know is important truth, lest they should offend some whose good opinion they seek to retain? The society is weak, perhaps, and the favor of some rich man in it seems indispensable to its very existence. Hence, the terror of these rich men is continually before their eyes when they write a sermon or preach or are called to take a stand in favor of any truth or cause which may be unpopular with men of more wealth than piety or conscience. Alas, this bondage to man. Too many gospel ministers are so troubled by it that their time-serving policy is virtually renouncing Christ and serving the world. Overcoming the world is thoroughly subduing the servility to men. Overcoming the world implies overcoming a state of worldly anxiety. You know there is a state of great carefulness and anxiety which is common and almost universal among worldly men. It is perfectly natural if the heart is set upon securing worldly good and has not learned to receive all good from the hand of a great Father and trust Him to give or withhold with His own unerring wisdom. But he who loves the world is the enemy of God, and hence can never have this filial trust in a parental benefactor, nor the peace of soul which it imparts. Hence, worldly men are almost incessantly in a fever of anxiety lest their worldly schemes should fail. They sometimes get a momentary relief when all things seem to go well, but some mishap is sure to befall them at some point soon, so that scarce a day passes that brings not with it some corroding anxiety. Their bosoms are like the troubled sea which cannot rest, whose waters cast up mire and dirt. But the man who gets above the world gets above this state of ceaseless and corroding anxiety. The victory under consideration implies that we cease to be enslaved and in bondage to the world in any of its forms. There is a worldly spirit, and there is also a heavenly spirit, and one or the other exists in the heart of every man and controls his whole being. Those who are under the control of the world, of course, have not overcome the world. No man overcomes the world till his heart is imbued with the Spirit of Heaven. One form which the spirit of the world assumes is being enslaved to the customs and fashions of the day. It is marvelous to see what a goddess fashion becomes. No heathen goddess was ever worshipped with costlier offerings or more devout homage or more implicit subjection. And surely no heathen deity since the world began has ever had more universal patronage. Where will you go to find the man of the world or the woman of the world who does not hasten to worship at her shrine? But overcoming the world implies that the spell of this goddess is broken. They who have overcome the world are of good, or the ill opinion of the world is to them a small matter. To me, said Paul, it is a small thing to be judged of man's judgment. So of every real Christian, his care is to secure the approbation of God. This is his chief concern, to commend himself to God and to his own conscience. No man has overcome the world unless he has attained this state of mind. Almost no feature of Christian character is more striking or more decisive than this: indifference to the opinions of the world. Since I have been in the ministry, I have been blessed with the acquaintance of some men who were peculiarly distinguished by this quality of character. Some of you may have known Reverend James Patterson, late of Philadelphia. If so, you know him to have been eminently distinguished in this respect. He seemed to have the least possible disposition to secure the applause of men or avoid their censure. It seemed to be of no consequence to him to commend himself to men. For him it was enough if he might please God. Hence, you were sure to find him in everlasting war against sin, all sin, however popular, however entrenched by custom or sustained by wealth or public opinion. Yet he always opposed sin with a most remarkable spirit, a spirit of inflexible decision and yet of great mellowness and tenderness. While he was saying the most severe things in the most decided language, you might see the big tears rolling down his cheeks. It is wonderful that most men never complained of his having a bad spirit. Much as they dreaded his rebuke and writhed under his strong and daring exposures of wickedness, they could never say that Reverend Patterson had any other than a good spirit. This was a most beautiful and striking exemplification of having overcome the world. Men who are not thus dead to the world have not escaped its bondage. The victorious Christian is in a state where he is no longer in bondage to man. He is bound only to serve God. Who are those that overcome the world? Our text gives the ready answer. Whatsoever is born of God overcometh the world. You cannot fail to observe that this is a universal proposition. All who are born of God overcome the world. All these, and it is obviously implied none others. You may know who are born of God by this characteristic. They overcome the world. Of course, the second question is answered. Why do believers overcome the world? On what principle is this result affected? I answer, this victory over the world results as naturally from the spiritual or heavenly birth as coming into bondage to the world results from the natural birth. It may be well to revert a moment to the law of connection in the latter case, namely between coming into the world by natural birth and bondage to the world. This law obviously admits of a philosophical explanation, at once simple and palpable to everyone's observation. Natural birth reveals to the mind objects of sense, and these only. It brings the mind into contact with worldly things. Of course, it is natural that the mind should become deeply interested in these objects thus presented through its external senses, especially as most of them sustain so intimate a relation to our sentient nature and become the first and chief sources of our happiness. Hence, our affections are gradually entwined around these objects, and we become thoroughly lovers of this world, ere our eyes have been opened upon it many months. Now, alongside of this universal fact, let another be placed of equal importance and not less universal, namely, that those intuitive powers of the mind which were created to take cognizance of our moral relations and hence to counteract the too great influence of worldly objects come into action very slowly and are not developed so as to act vigorously until years are numbered as months are in the case of the external organs of sense. The very early and vigorous development of the latter brings the soul so entirely under the control of worldly objects that when the reason and the conscience come to speak, their voice is little heeded. As a matter of fact, we find it universally true that unless divine power interpose, the bondage to the world thus induced upon the soul is never broken. But the point which I particularly desired to elucidate was simply this: that natural birth, with its attendant laws of physical and mental development, becomes the occasion of bondage to this world. Right over against this lies the birth into the kingdom of God by the Spirit. By this, the soul is brought into new relations. We might rather say, into intimate contact with spiritual things. The Spirit of God seems to usher the soul into the spiritual world in a manner strictly analogous to the result of the natural birth upon our physical being. The great truths of the spiritual world are open to our view through the illumination of the Spirit of God. We seem to see with new eyes and have a new world of spiritual objects around us. As in regard to natural objects, Men not only speculate about them, but realize them. So, in the case of spiritual children, do spiritual things become not merely matters of speculation, but of full and practical realization also? When God reveals himself to the mind, spiritual things are seen in their real light and make the impression of realities. Consequently, when spiritual objects are thus revealed to the mind and thus apprehended, they will supremely interest that mind. Such is our mental constitution that the truth of God, when thoroughly apprehended, cannot fail to interest us. If these truths were clearly revealed to the wickedest man on earth so that he should apprehend them as realities, it could not fail to rouse up his soul to most intense action. He might hate the light and might stubbornly resist the claims of God upon his heart, but he could not fail to feel a thrilling interest in truths that so take hold of the great and vital things of human well-being. Let me ask, is there a sinner in this house, or can there be a sinner on this wide earth who does not see that if God's presence was made as manifest and as real to his mind as the presence of his fellow men, it would supremely engross his soul, even though it might not subdue his heart? This revelation of God's presence and character might not convert him, but it would, at least for the time being, kill his attention to the world. You often see this in the case of persons deeply convicted. You have doubtless seen persons so fearfully convicted of sin that they pared nothing at all for their food nor their dress. Oh, they cried out in the agony of their souls, "What matter all these things to us if we even get them all, and then must he down in hell?" But these thrilling and all-absorbing convictions do not necessarily convert the soul. And I have alluded to them here only to show the controlling power of realizing views of divine truth. When real conversion has taken place and the soul is born of God, then realizing views of truth not only awaken interest, as they might do in an unrenewed mind, but they also tend to excite a deep and ardent love for these truths. They draw out the heart. Spiritual truth now takes possession of his mind and draws him into its warm and life-giving embrace. Before, error, falsehood, death had drawn him under their power. Now the Spirit of God draws him into the very embrace of God. Now he is begotten of God and breathes the spirit of sonship. Now, according to the Bible, the seed of God remaineth in him. That very truth and those movings of the Spirit which give him birth into the kingdom of God continue still in power upon his mind, and hence he continues a Christian. And as the Bible states it, he cannot sin because he is born of God. The seed of God is in him, and the fruit of it brings his soul deeply into sympathy with his own Father in heaven. Again, the first birth makes us acquainted with earthly things, the second with God, the first with the finite, the second with the infinite, the first with things correlated with our animal nature, the second with those great things which stand connected with our spiritual nature, things so lovely and so glorious as to overcome all the ensnarements of the world. Again, the first begets a worldly and the second a heavenly temper. Under the first, the mind is brought into a snare. Under the second, it is delivered from that snare. Under the first, the conversation is earthly. Under the second, our conversation is in heaven. But we must pass to inquire, how this victory over the world is achieved. But we must pass to inquire how this victory over the world is achieved. The great agent is the Holy Spirit. Without him, no good result is ever achieved in the Christian's heart or life. The text you observe says, "This is the victory that overcometh the world, even our faith." But here the question might be raised. Does this mean that faith of itself overcomes the world, or is this the meaning, that we overcome by or through our faith? Doubtless the latter is the precise meaning. Believing in God and having realizing impressions of His truth and character made upon our mind by the Holy Ghost, given to those who truly believe, we gain the victory over the world.
2: That was Charles Finney, portrayed by John Green.
3: Alrighty then, that lawyer's mind really came through, didn't it?
2: Yes.
3: And in the second part, which you'll want to hear as well, it comes through in a different way. This part was setting the table, speaking to the jury, our listeners, about what it is that's the issue, right? So he defines the world, and there are some things that are really similar in the ways that he saw the world behaving and the way that we see it behaving today as people of faith versus people of not faith.
2: Yeah, I remember he gave that one example about like, what does it mean to overcome the world? And one of his examples was the goddess of fashion. I loved that imagery.
3: Wasn't
2: this
3: that
2: idea
3: something?
2: Like, ooh, that's shiny. I want that.
3: Yes.
2: Ooh, I want that. And he just calls it the goddess of fashion. Boy, do we put that on every day. And I just thought, man, that works. Now, it seems archaic or it doesn't, I don't know. I heard that and I thought, I understand what he means, even though that's not how we would say it today.
3: It isn't.
2: We call it something else.
3: But it kind of helps to be in the milieu of superhero movies when we kind of look back at things as gods and goddesses in the way of saying, okay, that thing, that fashion, that's a going after, you're pursuing it. Money would be another. We know that fear and anxiety are at an epic all-time overwhelming flood. If you know anybody who's a social worker, psychologist, psychiatrist, they are inundated with the needs of today.
2: Yeah.
3: And just as listeners, you know, most of the people around you have anxieties and fears. And he's saying, okay, that's one way. This is another.
2: The point he makes about what does it mean or what are we overcoming?
3: Yes.
2: Like you said, fear, anxiety, the fashions of the world. And who gets to do that? Well, it's we all qualify. That's another thing I thought was interesting was the mere fact that we are born on this earth means that we're in bondage to it.
3: Right.
2: So it may be tempting to think, well, I don't struggle with that.
3: Oh, no.
2: I don't worship the goddess of fashion, clearly based on what I'm wearing. I'm having a decent day. I'm not full of anxiety. And the point is, no, it's deeper than that. The mere fact that you're here means that you are in bondage to this world. And to see the real conversion happen requires moving into a different kingdom.
3: Yes. Your chains fell off. Your soul is set free. And there is an epic moment inside of us that knows that to be true. And if you're in a faith congregation, when we sing a few of those hymns that use language like that, there is a resounding yes through the entire room of people knowing they've been set free. So if you don't know you've been set free, that's something to think about. Maybe talk about with your pastor. And there may be a place where you are still in bondage that you should not be.
2: Right? Yeah. I would also encourage our listeners to look up the book of 1 John in the Bible. It's a great little reference to say, I don't know, have I really overcome the world? Am I on track at least? Am I really on track? Am I doing the right things? Which is something we need to talk about in our next episode. Just a reminder to listeners, this was part one. You're going to want to come back and listen to part two of Charles Finney. And until then, we'll see you next time.
3: This has been History's Greatest Sermons, an Unshackled production of Pacific Garden Mission, produced and directed by Timothy Gregory. 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

Helping to keep your mind on Christ, we are the Bible Broadcasting Network. Hello there, my friend. I'm Hank Farrow. You're staying up with you. There isn't one single universally agreed upon number of how many miracles are recorded in the Bible, but a good guess is somewhere between 120 to 130. We have a God of miracles. After all, He is God. It took a miracle to save us, but thank God He performed that miracle in our lives.

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Truth in Love. We are the Bible Broadcasting Network. We, as believers in the Lord Jesus Christ, are under grace, not under the law. That means we don't get to heaven just by obeying rules. All those Old Testament rules. Jesus said he's the fulfillment of the law. I am so thankful that God has saved me through his grace, for by grace are we saved through faith. Now, the fact that we do not have to follow all those Old Testament rules and regulations, however, does not mean that God does not guide us. All we have to do is call upon him, look in his word. What would Jesus have us to do? Follow the leading of the Holy Spirit.

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holding forth the Word of Life. We are BBN. Simon Peter in John chapter 6, verse 68 said, Lord, to whom shall we go? Thou hast the words of eternal life. Many of Jesus' disciples had turned away because they found his teachings too difficult to understand. But Simon Peter realized that Jesus was the way. In fact, Jesus said, I am the way, the truth, and the life. I hope you'll place your faith in Jesus. We're BBN, Box 7300, Charlotte, North Carolina, 28241.

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We are BBN, All Christian Radio. I hope you have good memories of growing up under the watch care of your Father. Our Heavenly Father, of course, is a great example, the perfect example of what a father should be. But I always felt that my earthly father had everything under control. He had everything planned out for our family. And you can be assured that your Heavenly Father has a plan for you too.

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And as you continue listening to BBN, you will hear some more good Christian music. And in just a few minutes, you will also hear Dr. J. Vernon McGee. We have a brief little feature called A McGee Minute, A Minute with McGee. That's coming up just before the top of the hour. Christian programming from BBN.

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1: How do you do? The longest journey begins not with the first step, but with a decision to make that step, whether the travel runs toward or away from something. For the man in this story, running away became the norm, making the journey long and arduous. Rather than face up to his mistakes, he chose avoidance until he reached a point where there was nowhere else to go, and his heart and mind and life were unshackled.

0: This is Unshackled, the historic radio drama of true life stories produced in Chicago by Pacific Garden Mission. Sometimes all it takes is a kind word or helping hand to raise someone from despair to hope. And that's what folks at Pacific Garden Mission have been doing since the old lighthouse first opened in 1877. You see them day or night, summer heat or winter cold, standing outside the doors that never close to welcome those the world would rather not. And most often the smiling man in the suit was once himself living on the streets until he came to Pacific Garden Mission and found new life. So he knows. He encourages the homeless to come in and rest, come in and have a hot meal, a change of clothes, to stop in at the mission clinic and take care of those hurts. He knows the biggest hurt of all is on the inside, but they have the answer for that too. That's where the old lighthouse shines. And now for broadcast around the earth, here's program number 2507 in the series Unshackled, the program that makes you face yourself and think.
1: Who is it?
2: It's me, Terry.
1: All right, just a minute. Now, down. Now, sit. You stay now. Just a minute, Terry. Come on, get inside fast. You stay.
3: Put that gun away. It's just me.
1: You never know.
3: That dog won't attack, will it?
1: Not unless I give the command. Down, boy.
3: Man, what's up, Jerry? Why all the security?
1: You know why? Curtis is out to get me.
3: What's he done now?
1: Tried to set me up with a woman so I'd go to jail for rape.
3: You're kidding.
1: He'll do anything to get me.
3: Who was she?
1: Oh, just some girl I met that came on strong, but she's a little too easy. Some warning went off inside me, and I made her get out of my car. It was nothing but a setup, because he wants me dead or in prison.
3: You really think he'd go that far?
1: Well, you better believe it. So I got this killer dog. This is war, man.
0: Without doubt, the man in our story was at war, but neither the enemy nor the outcome was what he imagined. His was a far bigger war than he suspected, one he is still fighting, but with weapons that may surprise you. This is the story of a man who stopped running away and learned to face life. The true story of Jerry Wayne Carter, right now on Unshackled.
1: My father was gone a lot driving a truck, and as the only son with five younger sisters, I rebelled against mother even as a child. She had to make me get on the church bus every Sunday morning, although I enjoyed Sunday school once I got there. At home, I dominated and beat on my sisters since Dad wasn't there to control me, and I disobeyed mother constantly.
4: Jerry, what's this I hear about you deliberately disobeying your mother? She told you not to cut down that bush and did anyway.
1: I hated that bush.
4: Doesn't matter. It was your mother's favorite plant in the whole yard. Now it's gone. How could you do that?
1: It was ugly. It was always scratching me.
4: You could have worked around it.
1: She asked me to clean up the yard, and I did.
4: But you disobeyed her. Deliberately.
1: I think the yard looks better without that bush.
4: You're going to learn to obey. I don't care what you think, son. You're on restriction for a month. No friends. No activities.
1: My rebellion didn't include doing drugs or drinking, at least not then, but I was headstrong and willful. Even so, I made good grades all the way through school until I hit 10th and 11th grade. And then I started skipping out with a buddy. We'd drive around in his car looking for pop bottles to cash in so we could go to the beach.
5: I think you and me are the only kids in school who don't drink or do drugs, Jerry.
1: Oh, potheads are stupid.
5: For sure.
1: Mom's always accusing me of doing drugs, but I don't.
5: How come she thinks you are?
1: Oh, last winter I'd come in from riding my bike and my eyes would be watering from the cold and she'd accuse me of smoking pot. She read somewhere that watery eyes are a sign of drug abuse.
5: There's no figuring parents.
1: Now Dad put me on restriction till I'm 21, he said.
5: 21?
1: Yeah, but I'm not putting up with that. I'm gonna run away.
5: Where to?
1: New York. I always wanted to live there.
5: You gonna hitchhike?
1: Well, I got to. Don't have money for the bus fare.
5: I'll loan it to you, Jerry. You can pay me back when you get a job.
1: That night, I threw my clothes out the bedroom window, then walked to the bus station where I hopped a bus for New York City. There, a plainclothes policeman spotted me gawking at the buildings with my big suitcase and knew right away I was a runaway. I pretended to be on vacation, but without money or identification, I didn't work. He took me to the police station where I called home, and Mom gave me the number where Dad could be reached.
6: Hello?
1: Daddy, it's me. I'm in New York City.
6: New York City? What are you doing there?
1: Oh, I took a bus up here.
6: Why?
1: Well, I just wanted to come to New York.
6: Son, you know better than that. I've taken you up there before in the truck. You know what kind of place that is. It's dangerous.
1: I wanted to see for myself.
6: Where are you now?
1: At the police station. They made me call you.
6: Police? All right, I'll send you some money and you come on home.
1: Dad sat at the bus station half the night waiting for me to come back home. When I arrived, he didn't give me a hard time for running away, just suggested I come to work with him after school. Didn't have much choice, so I did for a time. But I soon got tired of going from school to work every day. I hated any kind of authority over me and ran away again, this time to my aunt, Dad's sister. She made me call Dad.
6: Hello?
1: Dad, it's me.
6: Jerry, where are you? Your mom's been worried sick.
1: I'm at Aunt Pat's house.
6: What are you doing there?
1: Well, she's gonna let me stay with her and go to school.
6: Are you on drugs?
1: You sound like Mom. I told you I'm not a pothead. Don't even smoke.
6: Then what's wrong with you, son?
1: Oh, you wouldn't understand.
6: Oh, you're right. I don't understand anything you do. Let me talk to Pat.
1: My aunt thought she could straighten me out, but that didn't work. I lived there almost a year and learned to smoke and drink during that time as I went to parties with my cousin. Stayed to myself and didn't get close to anybody, but even my aunt had rules I didn't like, and one night while she and her husband were out of town, I stole her car. I was stopped at a routine license check on the outskirts of town.
7: I need to see your license and registration.
1: Oh, okay. I believe I left my wallet at home.
7: Okay. Give me a name, I'll call it in.
1: Jerry Wayne Carter.
7: Just step out of the car, Jerry.
1: Look, sir, I told you a lie. I don't have a driver's license, never had one.
7: Okay. I'll take you to a phone to call somebody to come and get you. You're gonna have to call somebody to come and get the car, too. I'm gonna write you a ticket for driving without a license.
1: Yes, sir.
7: Lock up the car and I'll take you to a phone.
1: I called a friend to come and get me and then had him return the car to my aunt's house. I never went back and didn't even speak to her for about 4 years. Avoidance was my way of handling things. From then on, I stayed here, there, and everywhere. My grandmother's, friends, you name it. I worked odd jobs or stole to meet my needs. When I was 17, a family friend gave me a job working in his garage, then let me drive his truck for several years. That's when I began taking amphetamines to stay awake. I avoided my family, but called from time to time.
6: Hello?
1: Hey, Daddy. Happy Thanksgiving.
6: Same to you, Jerry. Where are you?
1: Pennsylvania.
6: Well, we haven't heard from you since Mother's Day, and we wondered how you were doing.
1: Well, I'm on the road most of the time.
6: Well, just as long as you like what you're doing.
1: Yeah, but DT wants to set me up in the brokerage business.
6: Yeah, but don't you need training and license?
1: Oh, no, he's going to take care of all that.
6: Well, yeah, he's been a good friend.
1: Yeah, oh, yeah, I owe him a lot. Well, say hello to Mom and the girls. I got to run. I was taking methamphetamines 24/7, all the time. Sometimes I'd go a week without sleep. I'd come home from a trip and take some just so I could go out and party. Even when I quit driving truck and went into the brokerage business, drugs were all I wanted. Business was good, but after a year, the drugs began to take over. A friend who worked with me was as hooked as I was.
8: Hey, Jerry, I bet that deal would close this week pretty good, huh?
1: Gary.
8: Man, I went out and partied. I still haven't been to bed.
1: Listen, Gary.
8: Do I have some good stuff for you, Jerry boy? What do you try this? Here, I picked it up last night.
1: Gary.
5: We really messed up on that deal.
8: What you talking about? You mean we cleaned up?
5: No, now listen to me. We made a big mistake. We lost a hunk of money for the company. DT will not be happy.
8: It's time to cook the books, old buddy, and do something to fix it.
5: No, there ain't no way to fix this blunder. I'm getting out of here before it finds out.
8: Oh, there's no sense in running out, Jerry. Mistakes come with the territory.
5: Yeah, well, this was a big one. We're broke.
8: Why do you think they call it a brokerage? We could work our way out of this jam.
5: Not me, old buddy. I'm just going to start over somewhere else.
8: All right, man.
1: I packed up my car and ran, hoping things had worked themselves out, but they never did. I didn't even try to work. This time, my priority was getting enough drugs to keep my habit going. I hung out at drug houses and for several months did nothing but get high, bumming dollars here and there to buy gas. I lost weight, my skin color changed, my personal hygiene deteriorated. I was a 26-year-old bum headed for an early grave, and then I met a man who wanted to help me dig.
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1: From the beginning, I noticed something different about Curtis. He was my age, a farmer who lived on a long dirt road in the country. He'd invite me over late at night to do drugs and talk, but he always watched the road and got nervous when traffic went by the house. Every time the talk drifted to God and the Bible, his ideas floored me. They were not at all what I had learned in Sunday school years before.
9: God hates different weights and measures, so it's okay to sell drugs as long as you do it honestly.
1: How in the world can you sell drugs honestly?
9: Well, you have the proper weight, and you don't lie to people. That's all God requires. You measure it out in a way that people are pleased with and charge them a good, fair price.
1: Oh, come on, Curtis. Drugs are illegal. It's wrong to buy and sell them no matter how you do it.
9: But you still use them.
1: Well, yeah, but it doesn't make it right. I know what I'm doing is wrong. I just don't want to stop.
9: It isn't wrong if you do it right.
1: Oh, that is crazy.
10: Come on, Jerry, lighten up. What are you getting all riled up about?
1: He's misquoting the Bible.
9: You don't understand, Jerry. Now, let me get a candle and see if I can light the darkness.
1: Come on, let's get out of here. This guy's trouble.
10: Shut up. He's trying to save our soul.
9: There, now, isn't that better? Darkness can be beautiful with just a small light. Anything can be justified for the right reasons. God is all-knowing, therefore he understands whatever we do. That's why the Bible says all things are lawful to me.
1: Whoa, wait just a minute there. That's not true.
10: Jerry!
1: He's twisting the truth.
9: How dare you question my motives? Where's your intellect? Still stuck in a Sunday school class for 8-year-olds.
1: I'm leaving. I've had enough of this.
10: What's wrong with you anyway? He has the right to his ideas.
1: He's weird, man. The things he was saying, they're perverted. And that candle, and the way he taps his glass like he's trying to hypnotize us. I've heard of stuff like that. He's into the occult.
10: You're crazy.
1: Oh, yeah? Hey, what about that bed he has? It's chest high like an altar. Nobody in their right mind has a bed that high unless they're into the occult. And the way he manipulates the girls he brings in.
10: He's just trying to help them.
1: By not letting them talk to their families? Come on, buddy. He's brainwashing them. He's got you brainwashed, too.
10: You don't know what you're talking about, Jerry. You're nuts.
1: I'm telling you, he's got a cult thing going, and I'm staying away from him. I discovered that people either feared Curtis or they clammed up. but everyone warned me to stay away from him. He'd messed up the minds of several girls in the area, and one never did recover. Then a good friend of mine moved in with him, and he wouldn't let anyone talk to her. She was completely under his power, so one day I took a gun and went to visit him. Afterward, I told my friend Terry about the visit.
3: Oh, was she still there?
1: Yeah, and she wasn't very glad to see me either. He got her brainwashed.
3: What happened?
1: Oh, get this. I asked her to sit in a truck with me and talk.
3: Yeah?
1: She did, but she wouldn't close her door. She just sat there while I talked. She, almost like a robot.
3: Oh, well, there's not much you can do about that, Jerry.
1: He's keeping her there against her will, I'm telling you. While we were talking, there was some kind of a bell or something, and she just got out of the truck and went inside without even saying goodbye, like she was hypnotized.
3: Oh, Jerry, you're in over your head. Yeah, stay away from him.
1: I gotta stop him. I gotta stop him. He ruins the mind of every girl he touches.
3: Why don't you go to church with me sometime, huh? I've been away from the Lord for a while. I need to get right with God, too.
1: Oh, yeah, sure. I'll go with you sometime.
3: I'm going to lend you my Bible to read, okay?
1: I was still using drugs heavily, which made me paranoid, but I went to church with Terry a few times and even started reading the Bible so I'd have ammunition to use against Curtis. I didn't know that God's word was working in my heart, even though I read it for spurious reasons. I began calling Curtis to annoy him.
11: Hello?
1: I plead the blood of Jesus, Curtis.
11: What?
1: The Bible says the blood of Jesus Christ cleanses us from all sin. You have no power over me.
11: Do you think you are talking to me like that?
1: I'm nobody, but the blood of Jesus is my shield against you. You're a false teacher, and God will judge you someday.
11: I'll get you for this, Jerry.
1: People tried to talk me out of my relentless campaign to destroy his cult, but I was obsessed with exposing his lies. By then, my sister was married to a pastor, so they were praying for me, and my best friend, Terry, had reconciled to God, and he never gave up on me. One night, he took me to see his pastor.
4: Jerry, you're right. This man is teaching false doctrine, but that's nothing new. That's been going on since the serpent deceived Eve in the Garden of Eden.
1: We have to stop him.
4: No, we don't. All we have to do is speak the truth. The Lord told us to go out and preach the gospel, make disciples. Tell the good news.
1: Yeah, I call him up and plead the blood of Jesus.
3: What you're doing is dangerous, Jerry. You're engaged in spiritual warfare, and you're not prepared.
1: I'm reading the Bible.
3: But you're not following Christ. You must first become a Christian yourself.
1: I went forward once when I was about 9 or 10.
4: Well, Jesus loves you, Jerry. Follow him. That's what we're called to do. He said, follow me, and I will make you fishers of men. We don't bring people down. They're caught with God's love and God's word. Why don't you turn your own life over to Christ, Jerry?
1: Look, I believe there's a God, but I need a sign.
4: No, you don't need a sign, Jerry. You have to believe what God has said about Jesus and himself, and that takes faith. Hey, let me read you something. Huh? This is what the Lord Jesus said to Paul when he sent him out to preach the gospel. Acts chapter 26, verse 18. To open their eyes and to turn them from darkness to light and from the power of Satan unto God, that they may receive forgiveness of sins and inheritance among them which are sanctified by faith that is in me. Jerry, faith in Jesus Christ is the key to everything.
3: We're all sinners, Jerry. You, me, Curtis. Everybody needs Jesus.
4: Jerry, I'd like to pray for you. Will you join me?
1: He got down on his knees and prayed for me till I thought the doors of heaven would open. I'd never heard anyone pray like that before, and I peeked to make sure the walls weren't falling down. But I left there still lost, still following my own way. I took another job in the brokerage business, and after work I hung out all night doing drugs, which made me paranoid. I carried a gun and trusted no one, not even my good friends.
3: Jerry, can't you see this is not the answer? You don't need guns or dogs for protection.
1: I do. He's out to get me. Last week, a guy and I went out there with our guns. We were going to get Rebecca and take her back to her family, but he got wind of our plan somehow, and he had all kinds of reinforcements, cars lined up along that dirt road like you wouldn't believe. I gotta tell you, Terry, I'm scared.
3: But that's what I'm saying, Jerry. This isn't the way to fight evil. All you need is Jesus Christ. Turn your life over to him, and he'll take care of you and the whole situation.
1: I lived in fear. I kept a little cot in my office so I could nap when I worked late. And one night I was so cornered, so overwhelmed by my sin that I knelt and cried out to God, Lord Jesus, I can't go on like this. Please forgive me for not listening to you and the pastor. I know I'm wrong. Thank you for your sacrifice, which is the only sign I need. Lord, I'm sorry for being such a rebel. If you'll save me, I'll do my very best to live for you the rest of my life. God hears even simple prayers like that when you mean business, and I did. Christ came into my life and began to make changes. I lost my job, packed up, and went to stay with an old family friend on his farm in North Carolina. He fed me and let me work some around the farm while I got my head straightened out. Once again, I'd run away, still fearing for my life. But God used that time to teach me his ways. I stayed there a year until I was completely free of drugs in my system. Then I was offered a job in the brokerage business back in South Carolina. I took it and called my friend, Terry.
6: Hello?
1: Hey, Terry, it's me. It's Jerry.
6: Jerry, how are you? I wondered what happened to you.
1: I have a bad habit of running away from situations I don't like.
6: I did the same thing myself, Jerry, until Jesus set me free. Are you still reading the Bible?
1: Oh, yeah, I got saved.
6: You did? Wow. Praise God, Jerry.
1: Yeah, I was staying with a friend on his farm, and something happened to me on the inside.
6: That's the Holy Spirit, Jerry. Happens to everyone who's born again. God puts his spirit in us.
1: I messed with drugs once or twice while I was there, but it just didn't feel right. I asked God to forgive me and to help me forsake it forever. I tell you, there's something to this getting saved.
6: There sure is, buddy. God is conforming you to the image of Jesus, his son. You've become a new man in Christ.
1: It's true.
6: Hey, if you got saved, then you've got to come to our revival. It's coming up next week.
1: Oh, I'd love to, but you know what? I don't have any way to get there.
6: I'll come pick you up, buddy. God is really going to bless you.
1: The revival went on for 3 weeks, and I loved that evangelist. Like me, he'd come out of a life of drug abuse. As I listened, God began to deal with me in earnest, so I talked to the pastor, the same one who'd counseled me about the occult. I was attending his church by then.
4: Hey, Jerry, what's going on with you?
1: I don't know, Pastor, but I sound crazy. Sometimes when I sit in my office and look out the window, I imagine myself preaching to a field full of folks.
4: Uh-huh. Well, I think the Lord might be calling you to preach.
1: Me? What? A preacher?
4: God calls everyone who is saved to serve him in some way. And whatever he wants you to do, he'll equip you to do.
1: Huh. How could I be a preacher after the kind of life I lived?
4: God chooses the weak things of the world to confound the things that are mighty. And he chooses the foolish things to confound the wise.
1: Well, you mean the ones who think they're wise.
4: That's right. Worldly wisdom means nothing to God. You keep reading your Bible and obey it. Get yourself under some godly teachers, and the Lord will confirm if he's called you to preach.
1: Sure enough, God called me to preach in February 1994. I served as choir member and Sunday school teacher in our church while I went to school. I met my wife at that church, and we were married in January 1996. God gave us a son, and our second child is on the way. We now live in Richmond, Virginia, where I pastor a church by the grace of God. I've learned that the weapons of warfare are not carnal, but mighty through God to the pulling down of strongholds. I no longer run from life because the battle belongs to the Lord. All we have to do is stand and see His salvation.
0: That great salvation is yours for the asking, my friend. Acts chapter 2, verse 21 makes this promise, "And it shall come to pass that whosoever shall call on the name of the Lord shall be saved." God is no respecter of persons. He created you and wants a personal relationship with you, which is possible only through the Lord Jesus Christ. In John chapter 14, verse 6, He boldly proclaimed, "I am the way, the truth, and the life. No man cometh unto the Father but by Me."
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That hymn has a special meaning to me because it's what we were singing in the congregation when I let go of the pew in front of me and walked down the aisle and placed my faith in Jesus as my Savior. 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

Hello, friend. I'm Hank Farrier, sharing some time with you. Well, I'm doing it again. I'm reading through the Bible in its entirety this year. 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Follow along with Alexander Scorby, daily Bible reading on the hour. Then also next hour, we'll have, of course, some good Christian music for you, as always, and we'll hear from the founder of BBN, Dr. Lowell Davie.

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1: Hear, ye children, the instruction of a father, and attend to no understanding. For I give you good doctrine, forsake ye not my law. For I was my father's son, tender and only beloved in the sight of my mother. He taught me also, and said unto me, Let thine heart retain my words, keep my commandments, and live. Get wisdom, get understanding, forget it not, neither decline from the words of my mouth. Forsake her not, and she shall preserve thee. Love her, and she shall keep thee. Wisdom is the principal thing. Therefore get wisdom. And with all thy getting, get understanding. Exalt her, and she shall promote thee. She shall bring thee to honor when thou dost embrace her. She shall give to thine head an ornament of grace. A crown of glory shall she deliver to thee. Hear, O my son, and receive my sayings, and the years of thy life shall be many. I have taught thee in the way of wisdom. I have led thee in right paths. When thou goest, thy steps shall not be straitened, and when thou runnest, thou shalt not stumble. Take fast hold of instruction. Let her not go. Keep her, for she is thy life. Enter not into the path of the wicked, and go not in the way of evil men. Avoid it, pass not by it, turn from it, and pass away. For they sleep not except they have done mischief, and their sleep is taken away unless they cause some to fall. For they eat the bread of wickedness and drink the wine of violence. But the path of the just is as the shining light that shineth more and more unto the perfect day. The way of the wicked is as darkness. They know not at what they stumble. My son, attend to my words. Incline thine ear unto my sayings. Let them not depart from thine eyes. Keep them in the midst of thine heart. For they are life unto those that find them, and health to all their flesh. Keep thy heart with all diligence, for out of it are the issues of life. Put away from thee a froward mouth, and perverse lips put far from thee. Let thine eyes look right on, and let thine eyelids look straight before thee. Ponder the path of thy feet, and let all thy ways be established. Turn not to the right hand nor to the left. Remove thy foot from evil. Chapter 5. My son, attend unto my wisdom, and bow thine ear to my understanding, that thou mayest regard discretion, and that thy lips may keep knowledge. For the lips of a strange woman drop as an honeycomb, and her mouth is smoother than oil. But her end is bitter as wormwood, sharp as a two-edged sword. Her feet go down to death, her steps take hold on hell. Lest thou shouldest ponder the path of life, her ways are movable, that thou canst not know them. Hear me now, therefore, O ye children, and depart not from the words of my mouth. Remove thy way far from her, and come not nigh the door of her house. Lest thou give thine honor unto others, and thy years unto the cruel, lest strangers be filled with thy wealth, and thy labors be in the house of a stranger. And thou mourn at the last, when thy flesh and thy body are consumed, and say, How have I hated instruction, and my heart despised reproof, and have not obeyed the voice of my teachers, nor inclined mine ear to them that instructed me. I was almost in all evil in the midst of the congregation and assembly. Drink waters out of thine own cistern, and running waters out of thine own well. Let thy fountains be dispersed abroad, and rivers of waters in the streets. Let them be only thine own, and not strangers with thee. Let thy fountain be blessed, and rejoice with the wife of thy youth. Let her be as the loving hind in pleasant roe. Let her breasts satisfy thee at all times, and be thou ravished always with her love. And why wilt thou, my son, be ravished with a strange woman, and embrace the bosom of a stranger? For the ways of man are before the eyes of the Lord, and he pondereth all his goings. His own iniquities shall take the wicked himself, and he shall be holden with the cords of his sins. He shall die without instruction, and in the greatness of his folly he shall go astray. Chapter 6. My son, if thou be surety for thy friend, if thou hast stricken thy hand with a stranger, thou art snared with the words of thy mouth, thou art taken with the words of thy mouth. Do this now, my son, and deliver thyself when thou art come into the hand of thy friend. Go, humble thyself, and make sure thy friend. Give not sleep to thine eyes, nor slumber to thine eyelids. Deliver thyself as a roe from the hand of the hunter, and as a bird from the hand of the fowler. Go to the ant, thou sluggard. Consider her ways, and be wise, which having no guide, overseer, or ruler, provideth her meat in the summer, and gathereth her food in the harvest. How long wilt thou sleep, O sluggard? When wilt thou arise out of thy sleep? Yet a little sleep, a little slumber, a little folding of the hands to sleep, so shall thy poverty come as one that traveleth, and thy want as an armed man. A naughty person, a wicked man, walketh with a froward mouth. He winketh with his eyes. He speaketh with his feet. He teacheth with his fingers. Frowardness is in his heart. He deviseth mischief continually. He soweth discord. Therefore shall his calamity come suddenly. Suddenly shall he be broken without remedy. These six things doth the Lord hate. Yea, seven are an abomination unto him: a proud look, a lying tongue, and hands that shed innocent blood, an heart that deviseth wicked imaginations, feet that be swift in running to mischief, a false witness that speaketh lies, and he that soweth discord among brethren. Son, keep thy father's commandment, and forsake not the law of thy mother. Bind them continually upon thine heart, and tie them about thy neck. When thou goest, it shall lead thee. When thou sleepest, it shall keep thee. And when thou awakest, it shall talk with thee. For the commandment is a lamp, and the law is light, and reproofs of instruction are the

0: way of life, to keep thee from the evil woman, from the flattery of the tongue of a strange woman. Lust not after her beauty in thine heart, neither let her take thee with her eyelids. For by means of a whorish woman, a man is brought to a piece of bread, and the adulteress will hunt for the precious life. Can a man take fire in his bosom and his clothes not be burned? Can one go upon hot coals and his feet not be burned? So he that goeth in to his neighbor's wife, whosoever toucheth her shall not be innocent. Men do not despise a thief if he steal to satisfy his soul when he is hungry. But if he be found, he shall restore sevenfold. He shall give all the substance of his house. But whoso committeth adultery with a woman lacketh understanding. He that doeth it destroyeth his own soul. A wound and dishonor shall he get, and his reproach shall not be wiped away. For jealousy is the rage of a man. Therefore he will not spare in the day of vengeance. He will not regard any ransom, neither will he rest content, though thou givest many gifts. Chapter 7. My son, keep my words and lay up my commandments with thee. Keep my commandments and live, and my law as the apple of thine eye. Bind them upon thy fingers, write them upon the table of thine heart. Say unto wisdom, thou art my sister, and call understanding thy kinswoman, that they may keep thee from the strange woman, from the stranger which flattereth with her words. For at the window of my house I looked through my casement, and beheld among the simple ones, I discerned among the youths a young man void of understanding, passing through the street near her corner. And he went the way to her house in the twilight, in the evening, in the black and dark night. And behold, there met him a woman with the attire of an harlot and subtle of heart. She is loud and stubborn, her feet abide not in her house. Now is she without, now in the streets, and lieth in wait at every corner. So she caught him and kissed him, and with an impudent face said unto him, I have peace offerings with me. This day have I paid my vows. Therefore came I forth to meet thee, diligently to seek thy face, and I have found thee. I have decked my bed with coverings of tapestry, with carved works, with fine linen of Egypt. I have perfumed my bed with myrrh, aloes, and cinnamon. Come, let us take our fill of love until the morning. Let us solace ourselves with loves. For the goodman is not at home. He has gone a long journey. He hath taken a bag of money with him and will come home at the day appointed. With her much fair speech, she caused him to yield. With the flattering of her lips, she forced him. He goeth after her straightway, as an ox goeth to the slaughter, or as a fool to the correction of the stocks, till a dart strike through his liver, as a bird hasteth to the snare, and knoweth not that it is for his life. Hearken unto me now, therefore, O ye children, and attend to the words of my mouth. Let not thine heart decline to her ways, go not astray in her paths. For she hath cast down many wounded, yea, many strong men have been slain by her. Her house is the way to hell, going down to the chambers of death.
1: We've been following along with Proverbs 4 through 7 on Daily Bible Reading. Alexander Scorby is the narrator. We read through the whole Bible every year here on BBN, so please join us next time as we continue with our Daily Bible Reading.

I only fooled myself, for I said I had yielded it all. But in a secret corner of my heart was a kingdom that

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1: Have something today that's almost hard to read. It says, Dear Mom, and the title of it is, If Only. If only you would stop and consider that how you feel today is only today. It is not how you feel tomorrow. If only you would seek help right now. Don't rush. Seek the counsel of people you respect. If only you would listen to your heart and that still small voice that keeps talking to you. If only you would know that God can get us through this. He will provide to help you for you and me. That's His job. If you ask Him, please ask Him for me. If only you could see the future. I won't ruin your life. In fact, I will love you even more when you tell me the story of how you chose me to be yours and how you wanted me so much that you listened to your heart. We can work it out, Mom. If only you would close your eyes and see us playing together, laughing and having fun and hugging each other. If only you could see me graduating from school with all my friends and how much joy we will have. If only you choose to let me live. Even if you can't care for me now, I know there will be wonderful people out there in the world who want me. Let them have me, please. If only you will stop, turn to God, and ask for guidance, and He will give it to you. He loves us both. Your child. I love you, Mom. Please choose to let me live. If only. I couldn't help but think of that Bible verse in Isaiah 5:20 that says, Woe to them that call evil good and good evil, that put darkness for light and light for darkness, and bitter for sweet and sweet for bitter, which justify the wicked for reward and take away the righteousness of the righteous from him.

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1: In a perfect world, every child would have two loving parents and every home would be a happy and secure place. But this is not a perfect world. Many relationships are fragmented. Many children live in broken homes, or worse, don't even know who their parents are. What message does the gospel have for those coping with the pain of rejection and the loss of personal identity? This is Erwin Lutzer, and tonight on Songs in the Night, I'm continuing a series titled Our Guilt, His Grace, a study in the book of Romans. So come with me to Romans chapter 8, and we'll discover the awesome truth that God places His children in heaven's palace, sitting next to the King. Stay with us.

Good evening, everyone. From historic Moody Church in the heart of Chicago come Songs in the Night with Dr. Erwin Lutzer, soloists Glenn Jurian and Bert Kettinger, the King's Carolers, and organist John Innes. This is Songs in the Night. So-

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1: Thanks, Bill, and good evening to my friends. Tonight I begin with a question. What is the greatest psychological need that we have? It's the quest for significance. All of us want to mean something to somebody. We want to have value. We want to be able to do something or be something that has value. Many years ago, the Chicago Tribune had a very sad story, and I'm going to tell you the essence of it, even though it does grip our hearts very deeply. It was a story about children who were fathered by American servicemen during their tour on duty in Vietnam. As I recall, there were about 15 or 20,000 of these children were born to Vietnamese women. The children were ostracized from society. They roamed the streets, often fetching their own food like animals. You see, because they were part American, they were perceived as having been fathered by the enemy. In fact, a few thousand of these children came to the United States in an attempt to find their fathers. Only a few ever did. The vast majority didn't, and some of those children looked at every person they met, hoping that they would find someone who resembled them. They wanted to know who they were, and their desire to find their father was so powerful that they searched, even though it became futile. Sadly, some who found their fathers experienced rejection. To read the story of these children is enough to bring tears out of a stone. So, Pastor Lutzer, why are you telling us that? Well, I have to ask, what does the gospel have to say to children like this? Or for that matter, to thousands of others in our society who have experienced the rejection of parents, marriage partners, and friends? Tonight, I believe that we're going to find comfort and strength in the promise of Romans chapter 8. In a moment, we'll see what God does for His children. You stay tuned.

Yes, my friend, tonight, what a privilege it is for us to worship the God who loves us and who exalts us and who accepts us. That's what we're talking about tonight. Thank you so much, ladies. In Romans chapter 8, we have an amazing declaration of what God does for those who believe on Jesus. My friend, tonight, we should never give the impression that a Christian is just a sinner minus his sins. Yes, of course, God takes our sins away, but he does this in order that he might exalt us. Because, you see, once the legal requirements are taken care of, God elevates his people. He gives them great honor. Here's a message that is much needed in our broken society. For example, these are the benefits that those who believe on Jesus inherit. First, the Spirit leads us. We read, "For all who are being led by the Spirit of God, these are the sons of God." In fact, Paul taught that the Spirit is continually leading us, that we might come under the grip of the Spirit. In contrast to the world that has a spirit of slavery, we have a spirit of freedom. How does the Holy Spirit lead us? He always leads us away from sin to Christ. Remember, he's called the Holy Spirit. And wherever we go, he goes with us. He is the indwelling Spirit. And when we deliberately sin, the Holy Spirit must suffer through the experience. In fact, when a Christian lives in perpetual disobedience, he must resist the leading of the Spirit. But it's at this point where the unsaved person and the saved believer, it's here where they differ. Both can be involved in sin, but the person of the world can enjoy it. A Christian cannot. In order to resist the Spirit, a disobedient Christian must of necessity develop a hard, calloused heart. I plead with you tonight, let's be sensitive to the leading of the Spirit who leads us to Christ. Secondly, the Father adopts us, for you have not received a spirit of slavery leading to fear, Paul says, but you've received a spirit of adoption as sons by which we cry out, Abba, Father. If you notice carefully, Paul makes a distinction between a child of God and a son of God. We become children of God by faith in Jesus Christ through regeneration. But Paul says that we become sons of God through adoption. You know, when Paul wrote this letter to the people of Rome, they would have understood adoption. In the Roman family, the father had absolute control. If a man such as an emperor didn't have a son, he would find a good-looking boy and adopt him. And that youth would have the man's inheritance. You know, I think that's the way Nero became emperor. He was adopted by Claudius. But in Rome, the adoption ceremony went like this. The biological father would sell the son twice and then buy him back. The third time, he would sell him and not buy him back. At that point, the adopting father solidified the agreement. The adoption was sealed. And as a result, the boy lost all rights to his previous family. All of his past debts were canceled. He had a new name. He was given a new status. Now that's what happens when we are adopted into the family of God. We're no longer under obligation to our previous father, Adam. So then, brethren, we are under obligation not to the flesh to live according to the flesh, says Paul. As we've learned in previous broadcasts, Adam has no longer authority over us. And today we do not owe God any righteousness. Christ is our righteousness. He stands in our stead. We have a new name and new status. As a result, we are heirs to all that God has. Think for a moment of the worlds that have been created. Think of the heavens. All of that belongs to us. Remember what the father said to the elder brother in the story of the prodigal son? He said, "Son, you are ever with me, and all that I have
is yours.

What a beautiful summary of the gospel. All things in Jesus I find. Thanks so much, Glenn. As Christians, we have been given much, but there's more to come. Not only do we have all that God has, but we actually become possessors of God Himself. You know, in the Old Testament, the various tribes had different plots of ground that they could call their own. But the Levites were not given any territory. God was to be their portion, their inheritance. That's why David wrote, "The Lord is the portion of my inheritance and my cup." That's what we inherit when we believe on Christ. We can say, "Abba, Father." By the way, that word Abba in Aramaic really means daddy, a term of endearment. Just as a child learning to speak says, "Dada." So we can say this to our Heavenly Father. Yes, the Spirit leads us, and the Father adopts us, and the Son crowns us. We become heirs of God and fellow heirs with Christ. How much does Christ inherit? Everything. How much do we inherit? We not only inherit what He has, but we inherit His honor. We read, "There shall no longer be any curse, for the throne of God and of the Lamb shall be there, and they shall see His face, and His name shall be on their foreheads, and they shall reign with Him forever and ever." Why does God give us such high honor? In Hebrews, we read that God, who had one son, desired more sons. He wanted to bring many sons into glory. Well, my friend, tonight we'll never become God, and we will not become like Christ in every respect. But we are called sons of God. We are given privileges, and we'll receive the privilege of reigning with Him. We inherit all that God owns and all that He is. Remember that Christ prayed, "I will that they also whom Thou hast given me be with me where I am, that they may behold my glory." Oh, I say to you tonight, Jesus taught that the Father loves us as much as He loves Christ.

Spirit leads us, the Father adopts us, and the Son crowns us. That's the message that must be shouted to this broken world. That's what we must say to those who are searching for their fathers, and even when they find them, those who experience further rejection. The Bible says, if my father and mother forsake me, the Lord will take me up. Wouldn't it be great if some Christian fathers were to adopt children that have been rejected and thereby model the love of a heavenly Father who adopts His children forever? Oh yes, my friend, we as a church do have a message for a very broken world.

0: Tonight, Dr. Erwin Lutzer brought the 8th in a 14-part series on Our Guilt, His Grace, a study in the book of Romans. In a self-centered age, it's popular to speak of the Christian life in terms of what's in it for me. But the mature believer knows that just as Jesus suffered, we who name His name will also suffer for His sake. Next week, Pastor Lutzer takes us into Romans chapter 8 to talk with us about suffering with hope. 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Our address once again, Songs in the Night, Moody Church, 1635 North LaSalle Boulevard, Chicago, Illinois, 60614. Music tonight came to us from the King's Carolers, Faith Wilson, Gail Fletterer, Joanna Henninga, and Marcia Twedell. Our soloists were Glenn Jorian and Bert Kettinger. Here once again is Dr. Lutzer.
1: Father, tonight we want to thank you so much that we are sons and daughters of the Almighty. We thank you, Father, that we are indeed heirs of God, joint heirs with Jesus Christ, your blessed Son. Help us to rejoice in that today, in His name.

0: Hi, and welcome to the Family Altar. It's our prayer time here at the Bible Broadcasting Network. My name is Mike Dyes, and we have our prayer coming up, our requests, in a few minutes. First, though, it's a challenge from the Word of God. Here's BBN's David Wyatt with our challenge. David?
1: And the men of the city said unto Elisha, Behold, I pray thee, the situation of this city is pleasant as my Lord seeth, but the water is naught, and the ground barren. And he said, Bring me a new cruse, and put salt therein. And they brought it to him. And he went forth unto the spring of the waters, and cast the salt in there, and said, Thus saith the Lord, I have healed these waters. There shall not be from thence any more death or barren land. So the waters were healed unto this day, according to the saying of Elisha which he spake. 2 Kings 2:19-22. Well, coming near the close of our admittedly brief and inadequate study of the prophet Elisha in our preparation for prayer and praise today, yet hoping to instill the desire for further study, we come to an interesting and instructive portion of Elisha's ministry in the city of Jericho. We saw in the previous portion of Scripture, as Elisha remained at Jericho after the Lord took Elijah to himself, and the sons of the prophets ill-advisedly begged Elisha to allow them to search for Elijah, that the men of Jericho spoke to Elisha as his first act of ministry was about to take place. Verse 19, And the men of the city said unto Elisha, Behold, I pray thee, the situation of this city is pleasant, as my Lord seeth, but the waters naught, and the ground barren. We note once again that a very difficult problem was brought to Elisha, as the water in Jericho itself was bad, and this being the case, life had to have been very hard, as the ground was basically infertile due to this. I recall very vividly a few years ago that we had a significant drought in this area, so much so that one of our cities a couple hours away found that their own water system had a terrible leak, so that it was announced that unless significant rain, which had not occurred in many months, didn't arrive in a week or so, that the city, along with many others not far behind, would literally be dry without any water. Thankfully, God's people got serious about prayer regarding the need for rain, and literally in a day or less, the rains began, and in the years since, very little drought has happened. In fact, just the opposite's often been the case, as the rains have been abundant. Well, it reminds us of the one who sent them. John 10:9-10, Jesus said, I am the door. By me, if any man enter in, he shall be saved, and shall go in and out, and find pasture. The thief cometh not but for to steal and to kill and to destroy. I am come that they might have life, and that they might have it more abundantly. Well, just so in the case of Jericho and their water system, when Elisha, who obviously was very much in touch with his Lord, immediately gave them the answer, we know that all the salt in the world by itself wouldn't bring healing to their situation, but only the Lord's touch, which did so beautifully and bountifully. Well, just when our Savior brought healing to one bound by disease or sin, the healed one never came back with the symptoms again. When the Lord healed the city's water problems, the job was complete. Verse 22, So the waters were healed unto this day, according to the saying of Elisha, which he spake. Well, as we close once again, we see Elisha's ministry has begun with a gracious and glorious result, as the people are now able to go about their lives in a much more fruitful manner. Elisha was able to speak the word of the Lord to the problem, and there were no more problems in this area forever. Now, we may have many issues and trials in many areas of our lives, yet our eternal relationship with our Savior will never be affected by anything that we face forever. John 5:24, Jesus says, Verily, verily, I say unto you, he that heareth my word and believeth on him that sent me hath everlasting life, and shall not come into condemnation, but is passed from death unto life. Well, on that note of highest joy in life and eternity, we'll rejoin our waiting BBN announcer as we begin pouring out our hearts to our loving Lord round his throne of grace in prayer and praise in the BBN Family Altar Prayer Time.
0: Thank you, David. That was David Wyatt with our challenge for today. Well, here at the Family Altar, we invite you to pray with us as these requests are mentioned. Pray for a gentleman who urgently needs to get his car repaired. Pray for a brother battling cancer and pneumonia. We'd ask you to pray for a lady struggling and feeling overwhelmed. A listener is requesting prayer for a friend struggling with liver problems and abnormal blood work results. Pray for a young lady on a difficult job that the Lord would give her grace. A listener is grieving over the loss of a loved one. Pray that a lady would be able to get her air conditioning repaired quickly. Pray for a gentleman in need of a new job. A listener would like prayer for wisdom and guidance in important medical decisions. Pray for an elderly man who needs to have back surgery, and pray for a mother to soon be reunited with her adult daughter. A lady is struggling with extreme fatigue. Pray for her. A listener needs to get his roof repaired. Pray for a young father recovering from a heart attack. A mother is struggling with stomach cancer. A listener is praising the Lord that he's now completely cancer-free. Pray for a husband in intensive care. A lady urgently needs a kidney transplant. Do pray for her today. Pray for an aunt who has a numb leg and foot. Her circulation needs to be restored. Pray for a brother-in-law to receive healing in his right lung. Pray for a sister struggling with many health needs. A gentleman is recovering from recent eye surgery. Pray for a friend to make a complete recovery from a degenerative knee and hip condition, and it's a painful situation. Gentleman is struggling with a disease. Pray for healing for him and for a brother who's been diagnosed with cancer. A listener is praising the Lord for an unexpected financial blessing. Pray for a loved one traveling abroad. We'd ask you to pray for a lady who just returned from the hospital, that she would continue to gain strength and would be thoroughly healed. A mother is dealing with declining health. Please pray for her. And for a lady who is dealing with spiritual warfare. A listener praises God for the healing of a son. Gentleman has been battling an infection for several months. Pray for him. A nephew has been struggling with additional health issues after having a kidney transplant. A father is recovering from heart surgery. Pray for a gentleman recovering from a leg amputation. Pray for those who have unspoken requests. And for a lady who's struggling with severe depression. A cousin has cancer and has also developed a problem with her heart. Pray for a gentleman struggling with back and arm pain. A wife is suffering with a bulged cervical disc. A listener is praising God for a successful heart stent surgery. Gentleman has been hospitalized with strep throat. Wife is recovering from a lung transplant and pneumonia. Pray for her. A lady is dealing with severe and persistent pest issue. A listener is in need of a financial blessing. Pray for a loved one to not need additional medication. A grandfather is recovering from melanoma on his face and head. A daughter is struggling with the effects of a pinched nerve. Pray for a son recovering from a serious vehicle accident. Listener is urgently needing to get his air conditioning repaired. Pray for a husband who's struggling with insomnia. A lady who's blind and having difficulty with her guide dog would appreciate prayer today. A grandmother is dealing with chronic knee pain. Pray for her healing. Gentleman has a persistent ear infection.

A lady, pray for her to not have a long-term need for her new medication. Pray for healing for a friend with celiac disease. Pray for a listener struggling with severe abdominal pain. A daughter is struggling with scoliosis and insomnia. Thanks for praying with us here at the Family Altar at BBN. Pray for a son seeking God's direction for his life. A granddaughter is dealing with the costs of college. Pray that she'd be able to afford it. Pray for unsaved family members and loved ones. A lady has recently been widowed and is struggling with several health issues.

A daughter is dealing with chronic passing out. It's due to a severe case of POTS. Pray for a loved one recovering from a bad fall. Pray for a lady who has severe pain because of osteoarthritis. Pray for a premature baby in intensive care. Gentleman needs wisdom in navigating a difficult situation at work. A friend has stage 4 throat cancer. Also pray for a lady recovering from a recent liver transplant. Gentleman has an enlarged heart. Pray for him. A listener is praising the Lord for the rain in her area. A friend needs wisdom and guidance in navigating a dangerous situation. Pray for a husband struggling with a persistent cough. A daughter is struggling to adjust to a new job. A grandmother has several heart issues. Pray for her. A listener is praising the Lord for the birth of a baby. Pray for a couple. They're seeking a godly church home. A lady is dealing with loneliness. Pray for a wife who's struggling with a cancer diagnosis.

A listener is grieving the loss of a dear friend. Pray for a complete healing from a listener, the cyst on her eye, that she would be healed. A lady is in need of a new job that will fit her needs well. Pray for the healing of a man's ear. Pray for a husband who has dementia, and his wife is caring for him, so do pray for them both. A son is dealing with bad weather. We'd ask you to pray for a wife with Parkinson's disease. A father is recovering from salmonella poisoning. And pray for a man's safety as he travels overseas. Well, let's take some time for prayer today. Our Father, we thank you for the very privilege of bringing you our requests. Too often, though, we try to handle it on our own rather than bringing things to you. And we pray that that would be a regular part of this day, that we would bring to you our notes of praise as well as our requests for prayer. We thank you for what you're going to do. Even before it's done, we thank you for your promises for our future. Help us to see and notice your blessings each day. There are those who struggle in mighty ways when it comes to their physical health. We pray for them, that you would touch and heal them. The little baby in the neonatal intensive care unit, or perhaps an elderly grandparent who is dealing with illness. We pray for them and for those in between, all ages, all their different situations. We thank you that you understand, that you know right where they are and what they need the most. We do pray for their physical healing, that you would help them as well if they're struggling with their memory or maybe dealing with depression. We pray that you'd help us not to be too sad over what's happening, but when sadness comes, that we'd handle that well, that we'd come to you and find comfort with whatever we're facing today. When we see the shortcomings of others, we pray for a good response, that we would both pray for them and be reminded of our own weakness, and help us, we pray, to deal with the temptations of life, that we would not give in and find that it's harder the next time to resist as well, because we've already given in to that temptation. We pray for your help for each of us when it comes to those spiritual needs. We pray for those who are in a time of real struggle because of doubt and fear, that you would take that away and give them the assurance they need. Those that have never placed their faith in you, that today would be the day they would turn from sin to the Savior. We pray for those who are struggling in their relationships, that you would bring about some change that can only be explained through your power. We thank you for your love for us and your promise to provide.
Help us to trust you in all of these and other matters today. We thank you once again for your love for us. In Jesus' name we pray. Amen. Thank you for taking time to pray with us here at the Family Altar at the Bible Broadcasting Network.

If you are a parent, you may remember taking the hand of your child and guiding your child, helping them cross the street, making sure they didn't get away from you. Our precious Lord will take our hand too. All we have to do is accept it. Good morning, friend. I'm Hank Farrier. Thank you for listening here in the early morning hours of a Saturday.

When Jesus was brought before Herod Antipas, the ruler of Galilee, Herod asked him many questions, the Bible says. He had heard about Jesus' miracles and he was hoping to see one, but Jesus remained silent. Pontius Pilate, however, had a conversation with Jesus, and you may remember that Pontius Pilate, the Roman governor, asked, "What is truth?" Well, we know that Jesus is truth. He said, "I am the way, the truth, and the life."

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Jesus said, "In my Father's house are many mansions or dwelling places." 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That place that Jesus has prepared for us has to be wonderful. 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

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The morning is a great time to study God's Word. 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BBN has been around since 1971. I hope that you'll listen to us every day.

wouldn't it be frustrating if you're, say, climbing up a mountain and you have a guide who knows every step of the way, every crevice, every narrow ledge, but then they just they leave you before you reach the top of the mountain? That would be disappointing, disheartening. But we have a Savior who knows the way, and He will lead you all the way.

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BBN is where you hear the good old hymns. Hymns that perhaps you grew up singing in church, and hymns that are not sung as frequently as they used to be. But you can still hear them here at the Bible Broadcasting Network. One of those great hymns is, Oh, for a Thousand Tongues to Sing.

Here's a reminder for you from your friends at BBN. The next time you start getting down on yourself, preach to yourself. Preach scripture to yourself. For example, Ephesians 2, verse 10. For we are his workmanship, created in Christ Jesus unto good works, which God hath before ordained that we should walk in them. Remember that, my friend.

Good morning again, friend, on a Saturday. Here's a thought I'd like to leave with you today from A.W. Tozer. He said, faith is not a conclusion you reach, it is a journey you live. I'm Hank Farrier. Have a great day.

It's a Saturday morning, the 25th of the month, and I'm Stephen Brown at your service, serving the Lord here in the Music Rooms at BBN. Yes, Music Rooms. This is our regular music room. Then the Children's Music Room, beginning in 3 hours with Mike Dyes and Bogus. Join them.

A godly teacher was beset by many personal difficulties and afflictions. However, he was such a fine example of Christian poise that his students wondered about the secret of his serenity. They were curious to know if he experienced temptations to sin through lust, through loss of temper, or through pride. One day, a small group of them came to his desk and asked whether or not these fleshly allurements ever troubled him. His answer was truthful and direct. "I certainly do have to battle these evil enticements. Temptations to sin often come to me. But when Satan knocks at my heart's door, I simply say to the tempter, 'This place is occupied.'"

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Sharing with you the way, the truth, the life on a Saturday morning. This is BBN, and as we have shared that sacred truth, the wonderful gospel story in 8 languages, we have seen people receive the Lord as their Savior by faith, and we thank the Lord for each one, and we pray that their hearts and their lives would truly be enriched through their new close walk with the Lord. And we're praying today for you, and we're praying that God would bring about many others to trust the Lord Jesus as their Savior and others to come to assurance of salvation.

I have been listening to BBN for now probably about 13, 14 years. I love everything about BBN. The music is meditating, it's powerful, it relaxes you, and it puts you closer to God. And the preaching are amazing. I love Irvin Luther, and I love Glad Tidings. BBN, keep doing what y'all do to bring people closer to God, and may y'all continue to do God's will. Be blessed.

Oh, we live in an age of change. Seemingly every day, even every hour, things seem to be changing. And the trend of circumstances seem uncertain and confusing. Past generations remind us of the unreliability and declining value of the things of this world. In Genesis 47, it says that money failed in the land of Egypt. Job cried out in distress, "My kinsfolk have failed, and my familiar friends have forgotten me." The psalmist said, "My flesh and my heart fail." The writer of Ecclesiastes declares that desire shall fail. All of this would tend to make us unhappy and discouraged if it were not for the fact that God's good promises and tender compassions are sure and unchanged.

Here's a little nugget of truth to start off your day this Saturday. A spiritual truth that is not easily understood is this. Not only is Christ in me and in you if you're a believer, but I am in Christ. Now think about this. With Jesus Christ as your Savior, you are accepted in Christ, complete in Christ, rich in Christ, chosen in Christ, new creations in Christ, forever free from condemnation in Christ, and in the heavenlies in Christ. Matter of fact, here's a great suggestion for you for a little Bible study in your life this morning. In the opening sentence of Ephesians, you will find in Christ or its equivalent no less than a dozen times.

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1: "Social media absolutely saved my life," exclaimed the young mother. She was with her 9-year-old and a 7-year-old friend. All were stuck in the house as floodwaters caused by Hurricane Harvey rose. The Category 4 hurricane made landfall in Texas on August 25, 2017. It dropped more than 50 inches of rain on the city of Houston. Calls to emergency services produced nothing, so Maritza, the young mother, decided to post a message describing their plight to her social media page as a last resort. The post was seen and shared, and rescuers arrived within 30 minutes. What a great example of the good that can be done through this tool of technology. It begs the question, though, do you follow the Bible Broadcasting Network on social media? 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A recent post used Revelation 19:5, "Alleluia, for the Lord God omnipotent reigneth." 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After Maritza and the kids were rescued, she posted her gratitude, saying, "One of you had connections, and all I can say is I'll be eternally grateful." You and I have the connection many around us need, and social media is a great way to rescue them.
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3: With SRN News, I'm Bob Agnew in Washington. While Trump critics complained about the U.S. economy, new job market data points to something very different. Fewer Americans are losing their jobs than at any time in decades. Correspondent Ron Taylor takes a look.
4: In the week ending July 18th, a record low number of workers filed for unemployment insurance. Economists say it reflects the lowest level of weekly job losses in nearly six decades, even though the labor force is roughly twice the size it was in 1970. But it's a good news, bad news story. Companies are profitable and laying off almost no one, yet many job openings remain unfilled. Labor force participation among prime-age men remains historically low, raising a key question. Where will the workers come from? Ron Taylor reporting.
3: And as the debate over the economy continues to heat up, some analysts believe the focus could shift to boosting participation, possibly by requiring able-bodied working age recipients of government benefits to work if they can. Public policy expert Matthew Cottonini says Iran cannot be trusted as the U.S. tries to bring an end to the war.
5: I think President Trump has come to the understanding, an understanding he's always had, that the Iranian regime is not interested in peace and it's not interested in changing its ways.
3: Cottonini made his comments in an interview with the Salem Radio Network. President Trump returned to the stage of the rescheduled White House Correspondents' Association.

0: Appreciation dinner last night, teasing reporters as he began his address.
1: Wow, that was very beautiful, but this has not been an easy evening, all these awards. Do I have a say? Those awards.
0: And he assured the crowd of journalists that he had scrapped the most biting parts of his remarks. He's not known for being a big fan of the Washington press corps. The president's return to the dinner represented a notable moment in his relationship with the news media. This is SRN News.
2: 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Evil men understand not judgment, but they that seek the Lord understand all things. That's our good news memory verse this week, Proverbs 28, verse 5.
3: During his lifetime, Absalom had taken a pillar and erected it as a monument to himself. 2 Samuel 18, verse 18.
4: Welcome to today's encouragement from Our Daily Bread. Serving God, not self, was written and read by Tom Felton.
3: The ancient Egyptian pharaoh, Ramesses II, thought so much of himself that he had numerous structures built in his honor, including many monuments that captured his physical features. One, the colossal statue of Ramesses II, stands 36 feet tall and weighs 83 tons in all its red granite glory. Age wasn't kind to the proud ruler, however. In fact, when he died, he was suffering from bad teeth, arthritis, and chronic heart problems. Some of his monuments might last for a while, but like all mortals, he himself passed. Absalom, one of King David's sons, also built a monument to himself. Fueled by rage from past tragedy and selfish ambition, this younger man worked to steal the hearts of the people of Israel from his father. When Absalom attempted to pilfer the throne, however, God didn't allow him to overpower David, his anointed king, and David's fighting men. In the end, Absalom was killed for his treachery. Although his monument still stood, he died humbled and defeated. Building monuments to ourselves and serving our own pride and desires won't end well. But as we humbly serve God and love Him well, we'll find true meaning and fulfillment in His presence. Today's encouragement was provided by Our Daily Bread Ministries.

Giving the Winds the Bible Voice for a Saturday morning. 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

Praising the Lord in song on a Saturday morning. This is BBN. It's been said that at the time of her Golden Jubilee, dignitaries from every English province visited Queen Victoria. Among the vast company was a native envoy from Madagascar. After conveying the good wishes of his country, he surprised Her Majesty by asking permission to sing for her. Those assembled thought he would choose one of his country's songs, but were amazed when he sweetly sang, "Rock of Ages, cleft for me, let me hide myself in thee." That rendition brought tears to the eyes of the Queen and many others in that gathering. Say, my friend, take your hymn book today, sing all the verses, and note how the truths of salvation are emphasized in that song. I know it will bless you as it did the Queen of England so many years ago.

0: Take a minute from your busy schedule and meditate with me over a great spiritual truth. If you have small children, you will appreciate what I'm about to say. Children have no patience with long rides in a car. Almost as soon as you backed out of your driveway, they begin, "How much farther? When will we get there? I'm tired. Aren't we there yet?" Try traveling from Florida through Mexico and Central America all the way to Costa Rica with five children, as my wife and I did in 1970, and you'll begin to know what I mean. Children become impatient, but don't all of us? Even we as Christians at times grow weary and impatient and long for the coming of the Lord. In the first century, Christians were looking and longing for the Lord's return. The Apostle John, imprisoned on the Isle of Patmos, cried in Revelation 22 and verse 20, "Even so, come, Lord Jesus." The Hebrew Christians in Peter's day grew impatient, and some were tempted to discredit the promise of the Lord's return. But Peter reminded them that people who doubt God's promises were willingly ignorant, because the Lord is not slack concerning his promise. Dear Christian friend, don't grow weary or impatient. Jesus will return in the fullness of time, and we will go home. This is Bryant Nelson closing with a word from the Psalms. Selah, meditate on this.
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Well, indeed, there is a lot of uncertainty in the world today. We're involved in political season. There's domestic unrest, international strife and war. There are those who are dealing with financial distress, emotional distress, physical concerns. We're reminded of all these things on the Family Altar broadcast every day. Let's pray that the peace that passeth all understanding will be their portion today. Pray for God to send laborers here at BBN to help us in this great work. And let's also pray that God would provide new stations, Central and South America, as we seek out God's will for these locations.

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1: This is Lewis Paul Eamon with a bit of Heaven Ministry.
2: Heaven is here, right here and now.
1: There has never been such a life as the life of Jesus Christ. What beauty and perfection! Although the prophet says there was no beauty in him that we should desire him, the ages have stood as the cloud of witnesses to the wonder and perfection of the life he lived. For while he was here, men did not see any beauty in him, not recognizing or knowing who he was. But behold, the Father knew him. This is my beloved Son, in whom I am well pleased. Even the demons knew him. Thou Son of the Most High, what have we to do with thee? They said. And indeed the word of Pilate, I find in him no fault at all, has become the testimony of history. No fault in him. What a life was this to be lived, the life of Jesus. During the days of his sojourn, when his steps were fresh in the sand, whatever a soul longed to behold, he was there with a tender hand. All the powers of demons and men, raging against him again and again, could not turn him aside when a needy soul cried. During those days of his sojourn, when his steps were fresh in the sand. Oft on those days of his sojourn, as his footprints were left in the sand, his weariness grew as he traveled through the cities and towns of the land. His followers said, we should rest a while. But he said to them with a gentle smile, my Father worketh hitherto. Now I have my work to do. During the days of my sojourn, as I make my steps in the sand, hounding the days of his sojourn, tracing his steps in the sand, was the jealous crowd, cruel and proud, who could not the truth understand. Perhaps, not sensing their awful loss, they nailed him one day to a bloody cross. His hands were nailed, they thought they'd availed, to end the days of his sojourn, and blur his steps in the sand. But not the days of his sojourn, and not his steps in the sand, were ended there, where they took care to guard him with soldier band. For the graves, the earth, and the soldiers too trembled that morn as he proved anew that not even death with its cold, damp breath could end the days of his sojourn and blur his steps in the sand. Since the days of his sojourn, his steps are still seen in the sand. Busy as ever, he comes wherever a soul needs the touch of his hand. He comforts, strengthens, and pardons sin. Whatever a heart will let him in, still the same, with the same dear name. Loved in the days of his sojourn, when his steps were left in the sand. Because of the days of his sojourn and the steps he made in the sand, he knows our grief, and he brings relief, for our trials he doth understand. I have seen him walk in the starless night. Sometimes he rides through the morning bright, to come to the side of a soul that cried, just as in days of his sojourn, when his steps were left in the

This is the Bit of Heaven Ministry. There's a little story about a boy who was drawing a picture. He was just a little boy, and he was drawing, well, not too big a picture, but his mother looked at it and inquired, what is that? Oh, he said, this is a picture of God. She gasped for a moment, not knowing whether he was being reverent or blasphemous, I guess. She said, well, you can't do that. No one knows what God looks like. And with great assurance, he says, well, when I get through, they will. Now, there are many people who've tried to tell us what God looks like, nature and the character and the power of him, but only the Lord Jesus came to reveal truly the heart of the Father. In John 1:18, you have the statement, no man hath seen God at any time, but the only begotten Son who is in the bosom of the Father, he hath declared him. And if you want to know God, you can know God through Jesus Christ, but only through him. For he said, no man cometh unto the Father but by me. The Bit of Heaven Ministry, joyfully yours in the reality of Christianity, this is Lewis Paul Eamon.

This is BBN. When Jesus died on the cross, he paid the penalty for all the sins of mankind. This means that when we trust Jesus as our Savior, we experience complete forgiveness. Now, there may be some painful consequences for our sins, remembrances of our sins. That's not punishment. Jesus paid the price for all of them. Jesus' death on the cross was penalty enough. And it's on that basis that we are forgiven all our sins.

You know, in choosing a place to live, God expects us to select a location that will be a safe place to raise our family. The motive

0: This is the Morning Bible Study, featuring the Bible teaching ministry of Dr. Warren Wiersbe. Dr. Wiersbe is the former pastor of Moody Church in Chicago, and also the author of several books, including the popular Bee Series. He's currently teaching us through the Book of Ruth. Last week, he began by sharing from chapter 1, and he used the example of Naomi and her family to illustrate some of the mistakes that we can make when life starts falling apart. This morning, Dr. Wiersbe resumes his thoughts from chapter 1 as we consider the contrast between Naomi's mistakes and Ruth's faith. Let's join our teacher.
1: The American poet Henry Wadsworth Longfellow wrote, "Be still, sad heart, and cease repining. Behind the clouds is the sun still shining. Thy fate is the common fate of all. Into each life some rain must fall." For the three widows in Moab, the storm of sorrow and trial was coming down in torrents. It wasn't just that some rain was falling, they were in the midst of a storm. Naomi and Orpah and Ruth had to make some important decisions. God had disciplined Naomi for acting in unbelief, for leaving Bethlehem and going to Moab, and she had lost her husband, and the daughters-in-law had lost their husbands. Now what were they going to do? Let's read the record in Ruth chapter 1, beginning at verse 6. "Then she, Naomi, arose with her daughters-in-law, that she might return from the country of Moab, for she had heard in the country of Moab how the Lord had visited his people in giving them food. Wherefore she went forth out of the place where she was, and her two daughters-in-law with her, and they went on the way to return unto the land of Judah. And Naomi said unto her two daughters-in-law, Go, return each to her mother's house. The Lord deal kindly with you, as ye have dealt with the dead and with me. The Lord grant that you may find rest, each of you, in the house of her husband." Then she kissed them, and they lifted up their voice and wept. And they said unto her, "Surely we will return with thee unto thy people." And Naomi said, "Turn again, my daughters. Why will ye go with me? Are there yet any more sons in my womb, that they may be your husbands? Turn again, my daughters, go your way, for I am too old to have a husband. If I should say I have hope, if I should have a husband also tonight, and should also bear sons, would ye tarry for them till they were grown? Would ye refrain from marrying? Nay, my daughters, for it grieveth me much for your sakes that the hand of the Lord is gone out against me." And they lifted up their voice and wept again, and Orpah kissed her mother-in-law, but Ruth clung to her. When you find yourself in difficult circumstances because of the disciplining of God, or because of the disobedience of somebody else, you can make one of three decisions. You can decide to cover up, that's what Naomi did, or you can decide to give up, that's what Orpah did, or you can decide to stand up and believe God. That's what Ruth did. Let's look at these three decisions as they are recorded here in Ruth chapter 1. Naomi decided to cover up. Now, she made a right decision. She decided to go back home to Bethlehem. She should have stayed there to begin with. Bethlehem was the house of bread. Bethlehem, Judah, is the place where God wanted her to be. Judah means praise. Bethlehem Ephrathah. Ephrathah means fruitful. She should have stayed in the house of bread, at the place of praise, where God would eventually give fruitfulness. But instead, she walked in unbelief, in disobedience, and didn't just leave Bethlehem. She went to Moab. She went and lived with the enemies of God. And so she did make a right decision in verse 6 to return to Bethlehem, to go back home again, back to the place of faith, back to the place of her family, her roots, her spiritual beginnings. You know, often in the Bible, Some of God's choicest people have had to go back. The victorious Christian life is a series of new beginnings. Oh, I have met these people who try to convince me they are always on the mountaintop. But I've noticed you cannot have mountaintops unless you also have valleys. We all have to make some new beginnings, don't we? Abraham disobeyed God and doubted God and left the land and went down to Egypt. But he had to go back to the place where his altar was, and God accepted him and God forgave him. Jacob had to go back to Bethel. He had wandered away from God, and God said, "Now you go back to Bethel. That's the place where I met with you." How does one get restored to fellowship? Go back to the place where you left the Lord. He didn't leave you. You left him. And so she made a right decision to go back home, but she had a wrong motive. Her motive for going back home was not to glorify the Lord. She was still walking by sight. She was still interested in bread. The Lord had visited his people in giving them food. She was still living for the physical and not for the spiritual. There's no evidence of her repentance. There's no evidence that she was confessing her sin. In fact, we find that she is bitter. And then she used a wrong approach. She tried to get rid of her daughters-in-law. This used to perplex me. I couldn't figure out why Naomi, a believer in the true God, would want to send her daughters-in-law back to Moab, back to the place of idolatry, back to the place where they would not be worshiping the true and the living God. And I think I've come to the conclusion she was trying to get rid of the evidence. You see, if she went back to Bethlehem, bringing with her the two girls from Moab, this would be evidence to all of her friends, all of her people, that she had disobeyed the Lord. Not only had she gone to Moab, that was bad enough, but she had permitted her sons to marry the women of Moab. And of course, this was disobedience to the Word of God. We read in the Word of God that the Jewish people were not to mingle with the other people in the land. And so she tries to get rid of these girls and gives them bad advice and exerts a bad influence on them. It's a dangerous thing to listen to the advice of a backslidden believer. In fact, a backslidden believer does more damage than an unsafe person does. The bad influence of a good person creates more problems than the bad influence of a bad person. And here is Naomi giving the wrong counsel, going back home for the wrong motive, and she's trying to lead these girls astray. Well, when you are facing difficult circumstances, you can try to cover up. That's what Naomi did. She said, "I'll go back home and start all over again, but I'd better get rid of the evidence that I have been out of the will of God." My Bible says, "He that covereth his sin shall not prosper. But whoso confesses and forsakes them shall find mercy." When you're facing the difficult circumstances of life, you can cover up. That's what Naomi did, but it didn't work. Or you can give up. That's what Orpah did. Now, Orpah started out to go back with Naomi. In verse 6, "Then she arose with her daughters-in-law, that she might return from the country of Moab." Naomi started off for Bethlehem, and both Ruth and Orpah went with her. We read in verse 10, they said to her, "Surely we will return with thee unto thy people." And yet she kissed them goodbye, and she encouraged them to go back to their people, back to their gods, verse 15, and to go back to the old life. We see that Orpah wept tears. We see that they were kissing one another, a great deal of weeping going on. Orpah was weeping in despair, and Naomi was weeping in disappointment. We're going to discover that Ruth wept in devotion. She was totally devoted to the Lord and to her mother-in-law. Well, Orpah was a woman of indecision. She started out to go back with Naomi, and she wept a great many tears, and she shared a great many kisses. But then she turned right around and went back to Moab. You see, Naomi appealed to her natural desire. She said, go back to your mother's house. That word mother would certainly touch her heart. She said, you ought to go and find rest in the house of your husband. That word husband would certainly mean something to this young widow. She appealed to her sight, not to her faith. Naomi said, look at me, I'm an old woman. I don't have any more children. I'm not going to get a husband. And even if I could get a husband, you wouldn't wait that long for my children to grow up. And so Naomi gives some very solid arguments as to why Orpah should go back to her old life in Moab. And she even blamed God. She says in verse 13, nay, my daughters, it grieveth me much for your sake that the hand of the Lord is gone out against me. Orpah is a picture of people who are near and yet so far. She wept, she kissed her mother-in-law, she promised she'd go along, and yet she went back to her idols, she went back to darkness, she went back to the idolatry of Moab, she went back to live with the enemies of Israel. You can get awfully close to the kingdom and still not enter in. It's possible for a person to show a great deal of emotion and even show some determination, and yet never do the will of God. Orpah, when she faced these decisions of life, she decided to give up. She said, I'm going to go back where I was before. The book of Hebrews was written to tell us, don't give up. Keep going forward. Don't go back. The Jews wanted to go back to Egypt, and God disciplined them because of this. Orpah went back to Moab, and she's never heard of again. Well, you can cover up, Naomi did that, or you can give up, Orpah did that, or you can stand up. And that's what Ruth did. You know, when the difficulties of life face us, there's only one real decision to make. That's to stand up and trust God, and that's what Ruth did. When you stop to think of all the obstacles she had to overcome in having this faith in God, it's really amazing that she did have any testimony. Think of the sorrow that she had experienced. Her father-in-law died. Her husband died. Her brother-in-law died. And yet she's going to trust the God of Israel. Naomi's complaining about the God of Israel. In spite of the bad attitude of Naomi, in spite of the bad counsel of Naomi, in spite of the bad example of Orpah, who turned around and went back, in spite of the natural tendencies to want to go home and be with father and mother, this young widow overcame all of these obstacles and put her faith in the living God. I say that her testimony of faith is one of the greatest confessions of faith found anywhere in the Bible. I think it stands right with that great confession of faith that Peter made there at Caesarea Philippi when he declared that Jesus Christ was the Son of God. You can stand up and trust the Lord. You can declare your faith in the true and the living God. This is what Ruth did. This is the turning point in the story. Had Ruth not declared her faith, that would have been the end of the story. Had Ruth turned around and gone back to Moab, had Naomi gone back to Bethlehem alone, there would have been no book of Ruth. And you remember at the end of the book of Ruth, we come to a very important name, David. It's through the family of David that the Savior came into the world. Little did Ruth realize the importance of this decision. Little did Naomi realize the importance of this decision. All of our decisions are important, but some are more important than others. Had Ruth not declared her faith, that would have been the end of the story. You know, it's never easy to stand up and declare your faith, but if you ever hope to have your life put together, you must do so. Let's read in Ruth chapter 1, beginning at verse 15. And she, Naomi, said, behold, thy sister-in-law is gone back unto her people and unto her gods. Return thou after thy sister-in-law. And Ruth said, entreat me not to leave thee, nor to turn away from following after thee. For where thou goest, I will go, and where thou lodgest, I will lodge. Thy people shall be my people, and thy God my God. Where thou diest will I die, and there will I be buried. The Lord do so to me, and more also, if anything but death part thee and me. When she saw that she was steadfastly determined to go with her, then she ceased speaking unto her. So they two went until they came to Bethlehem. And it came to pass that when they were come to Bethlehem, that all the city was moved about them, and they said, Is this Naomi? And she said unto them, Call me not Naomi, call me Mara, for the Almighty hath dealt very bitterly with me. I went out full, and the Lord hath brought me home again empty. Why then call ye me Naomi, seeing the Lord hath testified against me, and the Almighty hath afflicted me? So Naomi returned, and Ruth the Moabitess, her daughter-in-law, with her, who returned out of the country of Moab. And they came to Bethlehem in the beginning of barley harvest. Let's notice in this passage that we read three testimonies that encourage us to stand up and to exercise our faith in God. Let's begin with the testimony of Ruth. I like to call this testimony a believing decision. You see, there are only two good decisions in chapter 1 of the book of Ruth. The decision Naomi made to return back to Bethlehem, that was a good decision. And the decision of Ruth to go with her and to declare her faith in the true and living God. Every other decision in this chapter is wrong. When Elimelech and Naomi and their two sons decided to leave Bethlehem and go to Moab, that was a wrong decision. And then Elimelech died, and Naomi decided that the boys had to have wives, and they disobeyed the word of God by marrying women from Moab. That was a wrong decision. Orpah made the decision to go back home again. That was a wrong decision. But in the midst of all of these bad decisions, Ruth the Moabitess makes a right decision. She decides she's going to trust the true and the living God. Now, what does she reveal by this tremendous statement that she makes? Well, first of all, she reveals her faithfulness to Naomi. We often hear jokes about the daughters-in-law and mothers-in-law, but here was a daughter-in-law who dearly loved her mother-in-law. In spite of Naomi's bad example, in spite of Naomi's bad advice, in spite of Naomi's bitter spirit, Ruth says, I am going to stay with you. Entreat me not to leave thee, or to turn away from following after thee. For where thou goest, I will go, and where thou lodgest, I will lodge. Where thou diest, will I die, and there will I be buried. She declared her faithfulness to Naomi, a faithfulness unto death. By the way, those of us who know Jesus Christ as our Savior ought to have this kind of a commitment to one another. I think this is a beautiful statement of commitment for a husband and wife. Too many people today get married for better or for worse, but not for long. They don't really make a commitment to one another. I think this is important in our Christian ministry. Someone takes a Sunday school class and things start going tough, and so they quit, or they join the choir, and the schedule gets kind of difficult, and so they quit. Or a pastor takes a church and problems show up, and so he quits. Ruth is showing to us here commitment, faithfulness unto death. And remember, our Lord Jesus Christ is the great example of commitment. He was obedient unto death, even the death of the cross. Well, she declared her faithfulness to Naomi. Secondly, she declared that she had a brand new family. Where thou lodgest, I will lodge, and thy people shall be my people. She was born and raised in Moab, but now she says, I am going to identify with God's people, the Jews. Now, she has a problem here. Deuteronomy chapter 23, verse 3 says, And am

Ammonite or Moabite shall not enter into the congregation of the Lord, even to their tenth generation shall they not enter into the congregation of the Lord forever. Now, there's an obstacle to overcome, but love is going to overcome it. Grace is going to overcome it. Ruth by herself could not get into the family of the people of Israel, but Boaz could do it for her. It's going to be a beautiful picture of how love and grace and sacrifice and paying a price bring this stranger into the family of God. And so she declared her faithfulness to Naomi. She declared her family. She was now going to be a part of the people of Israel. And she declared her faith in the true God. Thy God shall be my God. Ruth chapter 2, verse 12. Boaz says what it was she really did. The Lord recompense thy work, and a full reward be given thee by the Lord God of Israel, under whose wings thou art come to trust. And so she trusted in the true and the living God, the God of Israel, not the idols of Moab, not the false gods that she grew up with, but the true and the living God. Now, I think it's marvelous that she had this kind of faith and determination. Verse 18 says that she was steadfastly determined. In other words, she wasn't going to quit. I like that kind of a person. She was determined. She was not half-hearted. In spite of all of the pressures against her, Ruth had a believing decision, and she declared her faith in God. That's the first testimony that ought to encourage us. You know, if a girl brought up in a heathen land, if a girl who worshipped idols, if a girl who had been through all of the heartache and sorrow she had been through, if a girl whose mother-in-law was such a bad example as was Naomi could have this kind of faith, how much more faith ought you and I to have who have been brought up on the Word of God, in the fellowship of God's people? Naomi was a bad example, and yet Ruth stood her ground and declared her faith. Let's look now at Naomi, her testimony. It's the testimony of a bitter disposition. Oh, she blamed God. When she got back to Bethlehem, people looked at her and said, "Is this Naomi?" They could look at her and know that she had been suffering. She had been through affliction. The name Naomi means pleasant. But alas, she was not very pleasant. She said, "Call me Mara." Mara means bitter. It comes from the same word as myrrh, that bitter gum that was used for embalming. "Call me not Naomi." Don't call me pleasant. Call me bitter. Why? "For the Almighty hath dealt very bitterly with me." God's hand had been against her, according to verse 13. He had afflicted her, according to verse 21. And apparently in verse 21, we read that God had robbed her. She said, "I went out full, I've come home empty." I wonder if this suggests that she and her husband sold their property and took the goods and went off to Moab, something like a prodigal family. They took all of their goods and off they went. But when she came home empty-handed, a bitter disposition. Maybe you're bitter today. You say, "Well, God has been cruel to me." No, he hasn't. God cannot be cruel. Whatever God does in love. "But I don't understand what he's doing." You don't have to understand. He knows what he's doing. Bitterness is a foolish thing. Your bitterness does not hurt God, and your bitterness does not change God, and your bitterness does not make your situation any better. In this beginning of this chapter, we have Naomi making a wrong decision. In the middle of this chapter, she gives wrong directions, and at the end of the chapter, she has a wrong disposition. She's a backslidden woman who is bitter against God, and she wasn't hurting anybody except herself. I have met people who have carried bitterness and poison around down inside. They're bitter at God for what happened at home or in their marriage or at church. And that bitterness only poisons you. It only makes you worse. And God had to bypass Naomi and start working through Ruth. And Ruth was the one who straightened everything out. God couldn't work in Naomi's life until Ruth began to do what the Lord wanted her to do. Live up to your name. Your name is Christian. You belong to Christ. Live up to your name. Don't become bitter.

0: Well, there's a testimony of a believing decision, that's Ruth, and there's the testimony of a bitter disposition, that's Naomi. Thirdly, there's the testimony of God in this chapter, the testimony of a blessed discipline. In verse 21, Naomi says, "The Lord hath testified against me." There was a court case, and God stood up and testified against her. He testified against her unbelief, her disobedience. He testified against her running away. He testified against her plan to try to cover up her sins. How did he do it? By converting Ruth. The conversion of Ruth was a testimony against Naomi. You see, God in his love chastens us. That's the teaching of Hebrews chapter 12. Whom the Lord loves, he chastens. Chastening is not just punishment when we've disobeyed him. Chastening means child training. God wants to build us up. God wants to develop us, to train us. Now, we can treat this discipline lightly. Orpah did that. She didn't take it too seriously and turned around and went home. Or we can rebel against it. Naomi did that. She said that God was very mean to her, that God had afflicted her, that God's hand was against her. No, God's hand was working for her. Oh, little did Naomi realize that God was working for her, and that through Ruth, her life would be put back together again. And so you can treat God's discipline lightly, or you can rebel against it, or you can submit to it. Now, Ruth submitted to the discipline of God. You don't find Ruth saying bitter things against God. You don't find Ruth sitting nursing her wounds. Ruth and Naomi come back to Bethlehem. Naomi is bitter. She shows it on her face. She shows it in her words. But Ruth is grateful. She's grateful that she's found a new home. She's grateful that she can trust the living God. You see, God was preparing everything for them. In verse 22, we read it was the beginning of the barley harvest. And God had it all arranged for Ruth to go out into the fields of Boaz. And Boaz was going to fall in love with Ruth. And everything was going to work out for God's glory and for their good. God in his providence is working in your life today, whether you realize it or not. God has prepared for you blessings if only you will trust him. Well, what is your testimony today? What is God's testimony about you today? Are you bitter? Are you angry at God? Are you looking at the past and saying, well, if we had done this or if God had done that? Are you blaming other people? Naomi was bitter, but Ruth was believing. She was trusting God. What's God's testimony about you today? Is God having to discipline you? Don't treat it lightly. Take it seriously. Don't rebel against it. Submit to him. Let him work out his perfect will in your life. If you want to put your life together, get rid of bitterness, get rid of anger against God, submit yourself to God, because when you submit yourself to God, then he can work on your behalf, and he can put your life together again, and you won't be bitter, you'll be rejoicing in the Lord.
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Praising the Lord for His goodness on a Saturday, the Bible Broadcasting Network. And we're praising the Lord for you. Thank you for being a part of our listening family this morning. And we're praising the Lord for the success of last week's Bolivia Share-a-thon and this week's Argentina Share-a-thon. We praise the Lord for all those who supported the outreach in these locations. And we praise the Lord for our Spanish team as they give the winds the Bible voice in Central and South America. At the top of the hour, Mike Dyes and Bogus will open the door for the children's music room. You'll enjoy a children's Bible Hour classic, Patch the Pirate, Adventures in Odyssey, The Clue Crew, Tiny Bird Tales, and all that beautiful, wonderful music for the young and young at heart. Join with them at the top of the hour.

You've heard the old cliche, where God guides, He provides. Well, that's more than just a saying. That's an eternal truth, a spiritual truth. I read in one of my favorite passages of Scripture, John 10, He calleth His own sheep by name and leadeth them out, and He goeth before them. Because we are like helpless sheep and unable to find our own way, we need to trust our lives to the tender care of that good shepherd. He promises to guide us until we reach our heavenly home. How blessed to know that our Savior goes before us in all of our tomorrows, and most definitely in our today. So as we're led today, let's rejoice in God's marvelous grace and His marvelous love.

Hearts and minds reflect that truth this week, every day of our lives. This be Jonas Gwidley, a sailing back next week on the same station for part two of Armadillo Amigos. So long, mateys.

0: Welcome back to the Children's Music Room. My name is Landon.
1: My name is BJ. It's so good to have you with us today.
0: Did you enjoy the adventures of Patch the Pirate? And then the adventures in Odyssey?
2: Well, thanks, guys. It is good to have our friend here. Wait, look in the back. Do you see him? He doesn't seem to be smiling yet. Maybe he doesn't know that he's welcome. Why don't you try a little harder to make him feel welcome?
0: Hey, friend.
1: It's so good to have you with us today.
0: Are you ready?
2: All right.
0: All right.
3: All right, Bogus. Let's get started.
0: Sing along if you know this one.

Excuse me, there's something you need to hear. Don't be one of those credit hogs, oink. Credit hogs, oink. Credit hogs, oink, oink. Don't be.

0: nothing but net. Yes! And it's all because of me.
1: Whoa, whoa, whoa. There's something you need to hear.

0: Okay, what? Oh, you needed to interrupt me to tell me that bogus spelled backwards is sugab. Thanks for sharing. Okay. Hey, Matthew, can you say kumbaya?
1: Yeah.
0: Yeah, kumbaya.
1: Probably was.
0: No. Try it again. Kumbaya.
1: I'm very, very good.
0: Yeah. Close enough.

0: Do you know where you can find some good riddles?
1: What city do dogs like to live in?
0: Hey, Uncle Charlie's story is not just on Saturday morning either.
2: What did the farmer call his cow that ate a lot of grass?
0: Yes, riddles in the middle and more coming up Monday through Friday afternoon.
3: What's purple and goes slam, slam?
4: Oh, what's purple and goes slam, slam?
3: Uh-huh. It's a two-door grape.
4: Oh, a two-door grape.
3: Never seen one?
0: On the Captain's Club, Monday through Friday afternoon, 4 o'clock, 3 o'clock Central.

0: Reaching out with the gospel of Jesus Christ. This is BBN.
1: If you believe in Jesus, you will trust him and you'll do the things he says to do. When you have this kind of faith, he saves you from the punishment that comes from doing wrong.
2: Acts 16, verse 31. 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

0: if you can hear the rain, but it's kind of wet here in the children's music room. Bogus, we need to plug that hole in the ceiling. Make a note, if you would. No, not with gum. No, we'll find something, though. Hey, friend, thank you for joining us. And be sure to come back next week at this same time. It'll be August by then, believe it or not. So enjoy the rest of July until we come back again next Saturday here in the BBN Children's Music Room. Music for the young and the young at heart.
1: Thanks for coming.
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1: Hi, I'm Elena, and welcome to the Clue Crew. Are you ready for an adventure? All right, buckle up and hold tight as the crew embark on another exploit.
2: Wow, that footprint is huge.
1: And take on the legend of Bigfoot.
3: And then boom, he came out of nowhere. He's so fast. Slashed me across the chest. His claws ripped right through my jean jacket like a hot knife through butter.
1: But can the Clue Crew believe it?
2: They know about Bigfoot in France?
4: They know about him everywhere in the world.
1: Sit tight as the Clue Crew comes up with a plan to get to the truth.
5: Okay, Clue Crew, what's our motto?
6: 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Go Clue Crew!
1: The Clue Crew series explores family-friendly, faith-building mystery adventures that are sure to unlock your imagination. 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
2: He is not real. How can that many people say they saw him and he's still not real?
7: I don't know. Eyewitnesses can make mistakes or even lie.
8: What on earth are we talking about?
5: Bigfoot. They've been yammering about him the whole way home.
8: Bobby, do you believe in Bigfoot?
7: He sure does. He read something in a magazine.
5: An obscure magazine?
7: And he believes the whole thing.
8: Is that true, Bobby?
2: Well, the first part is true. I did read it in this obscure magazine I got from the school library.
8: And the second part, do you believe it?
2: Not a word.
7: What?
5: I had a feeling.
7: Silly Billy, you acted like you believe every word.
2: I was just having fun.
8: Let me see that.
2: You believe that stuff?
8: No, but a lot of people do.
7: How do you know about it?
8: The idea of Bigfoot has been around for a long, long time. Decades, perhaps centuries.
7: Is it as old as you, Uncle Chuck?
8: Older. Much older.
2: Wow.
8: Hey, I'm not that old. Yet.
5: I don't know how anyone believes that Bigfoot stuff.
8: Says here there are millions of believers.
5: You think that's true?
8: It wouldn't surprise me. People believe some crazy things. As Winston Churchill once said, a lie gets halfway around the world before truth puts on its boots. He wasn't the first to say it, but the point is still valid.
2: The Clue Crew could prove it's a fake.
5: Hard to prove something didn't happen.
2: Well, we could at least prove these people are wrong this time, don't you think?
5: Not from here we can't.
8: But we could from there.
7: Can we go?
8: Summer break begins in 2 days. If the ticket prices are right, we'll head out and have some fun. It would be good to get the family out in the woods, and we haven't spent much time in the Pacific Northwest.
2: Yeah!
5: Are you serious?
8: I am. I was just thinking this morning we're due for a vacation, and this will be a great challenge for the Clue Crew.
7: Can Bonnie come? I want Bonnie to come too.
8: So do I. I'll call her right now. All right, kids. This is where they say they saw him most recently.
2: Nothing to fear, Bingo. He never comes out when there are good cameras around.
7: Who are all these people?
4: I'm guessing they read the article too, Addie.
8: That and many others.
5: So, tourists?
9: Yes, most likely, Peter.
8: Some are probably conspiracy theorists. Others are just here to see what the hubbub is all about.
4: But that's not why we're here.
8: Nope, Claire, it's not.
5: So, look around, Clue Crew. See what's going on around us. Then, we need to come up with a strategy to get to the truth.
7: Wow, that footprint is huge!
5: I'll get a good picture.
7: I'm hungry.
2: Me too.
8: There's a cafe just down the road.
7: Do they serve food or just weird stuff?
9: Food? I saw the menu.
8: Might have a weird stuff section, if that's what you're looking for.
7: Just normal for me, thanks.
5: This place is packed.
8: Not bad for a small town eatery.
10: Hi, everyone. Welcome to the...

0: Bigfoot Cafe. I'm Todd, your server.
1: Bigfoot? But the sign says...
0: Yes, ma'am. We just changed the name. Sign hasn't come in yet.
1: Because of the article that came out?
0: Well, because our owner, Robert Mitchell, was one of the people who saw Bigfoot. In fact, he took the photo on the cover.
2: The grainy photo?
0: Took it through the smoke of the fire when Bigfoot attacked him.
3: I read about that. It must have been pretty scary.
0: Oh, yes. He was in the hospital for 3 days.
1: What were his injuries, if you don't mind my asking?
0: I'd tell you, but it might scare the children.
2: What scares me is the food on page 3. Frog legs? Really?
1: I'm sure the kids can handle it.
0: Claw marks across his chest from the beast itself. Tore right through his shirt.
2: Wow.
1: Can we talk to the owner?
0: He's, pretty busy these days. Lots of interviews. He's probably wandering around somewhere with a crowd around him.
1: Did you see him in the hospital?
0: No, wasn't allowed. He was keeping a low profile. He was so shaken up. Oh, look, I need to tend to other customers. Are you ready to order?
2: Yes.
3: No. Can we have a few more minutes?
0: Sure. I'll be back.
3: Sorry, Abby. I haven't had a chance to look through the menu.
2: We need to meet the owner.
1: Let's see if we can find him after lunch.
3: So this is near where they say Bigfoot attacked. The story says the campers were in a circle here.
4: Then Bigfoot ran into the woods.
1: No trail, Claire?
2: They said the trail stopped at the stream, which isn't far. They don't know if he went north or south at the stream. Nobody's picked up a trail beyond that.
5: Maybe he lives underwater.
4: Like he's a Loch Ness Bigfoot.
5: Exactly. Just joking, Bingo Wingo.
2: That's the problem they keep having with this Bigfoot. Huge, heavy feet that suddenly stop sinking into the ground. He vanishes where it's impossible to vanish.
4: So the question is not, where is Bigfoot? It's, who is pretending to be Bigfoot?
5: And why?
4: And why?
1: You got it, twins.
5: What do you see, Bingo?
4: Huh, that guy over there is surrounded by a lot of people.
1: You think that's the cafe owner?
5: Uh-huh.
3: Let's go have a chat.
6: Even my dog ran from him, and I've seen him stand up to a bear.
3: Why didn't you run?
6: Because this is Bigfoot, a once-in-a-lifetime chance, and nobody has ever gotten a good video of him. I wanted to be the first. I started to film, but the smoke was in the way. And then, boom! He came out of nowhere. He's so fast. Slashed me across the chest. His claws ripped right through my jean jacket like a hot knife through butter. Everybody else ran for their lives, and I don't blame them. Luckily for us, he just wanted our ribeye steaks. He took them and headed for the woods.
7: I heard you still have much more of the story to tell.
6: I do. It's on my desk. Be patient.
1: Sir, Mr. Mitchell, I heard you were in the hospital for 3 days.
6: I was, young man.
1: Why does the hospital have no record of you being there that long?
6: They told you that? You know, hospitals, insurance companies, they don't always keep accurate records. You'll have to talk to them.
2: You're saying they fabricated the amount of time you were there?
6: Oh, boy. I need to get back to the cafe. Problems with the cook. Talk later, everybody.
8: Did you hear that?
3: Peter, how did you know he wasn't at the hospital 3 days?
2: Yeah, Peter. Did you contact the hospital?
1: I didn't, but I had a gut feeling and went with it. I figured if he's faking this whole thing, odds are pretty good he faked an injury that would put him in the hospital.
9: And a hospital isn't going to reveal patient information.
3: So he thought he could get away with the story until your comment.
1: Which technically is true.
3: Right. They have no record of him being there that long.
1: He could have corrected me if I were wrong.
5: But he didn't.
4: You think he's Bigfoot?
1: Maybe. But there were other witnesses. What's their deal?
2: Good question. Let's see if we can find him.
3: Good morning, Peter.
5: You sure slept late.
4: Man, I never want to be a teenager.
5: Yeah, half your life is slept away.
4: I know.
1: For your information, I was up very late researching the other witnesses.
9: And?
1: No connection. None.
2: Do they live nearby?
1: No. They're from different parts of the country. different jobs, different colleges they attended, grew up in small towns and big cities. It's the most unlikely collection of people. I'm at a loss.
2: So maybe they met online.
1: I think that's the only way to connect them. But I've yet to find where online they all met. There's no clue on any of their social media that I could access.
9: You look tired, Peter.
1: I kept thinking, surely if I look for another 10 minutes or so, I'll find something. An hour later, 2 hours later, 3 hours later, nothing. I think I need a nap.
3: Good idea. Then we'll go back to town, see what we can figure out.
5: Nighty-night, Peter.
1: If I'm not up in 2 hours, go without me.
3: You know what? Let's just head out now. Let him rest.
9: Good idea, Chuck. Has Peter called yet?
3: No, I think he's still asleep. The kid wore himself out.
5: The Clue Crew will not be defeated.
3: I believe that. We're going to follow the clues and solve the mystery. Go Clue Crew! Yeah, probably shouldn't have.
9: Right.
4: Hey, I think I just heard a guy talking in French.
9: There are people here from all over the world, Bobby.
5: They know about Bigfoot in France?
2: They know about him everywhere in the world. Mostly the United States. But the stories are worldwide.
4: So maybe those people met here, and not online.
3: That's very possible, Bobby.
2: If they all came here for Bigfoot, they could have all been convinced to fake this thing.
4: All of them? At the same time?
2: Maybe. Maybe not. Maybe this wasn't their first time here.
5: We should call Peter.
2: Yep. Time to wake him up.
8: Hey, Claire.
2: Peter, I have you on speaker.
8: Can anyone outside our group hear me?
2: No.
8: Good.
2: Peter, we have an idea. Maybe we should check to see if the people on that list of witnesses have been here before.
8: Already on it. I've been up and down the street at hotels and motels checking guest registries.
5: I thought you were sleeping.
8: Tried. Then this idea popped into my head.
2: What did you find?
8: 10 of the 12 names. That's a lot. Each were here at different times. But then recently, they all came. But here's what's crazy. The last time they were all here, they came with campers and tents. All of them. No trace that any stayed at the hotels. What are the odds of that?
3: Pretty slim.
8: They've been in contact. Probably some closed chat room.
2: But somebody had to spearhead it.
10: The cafe owner.
8: That's my guess.
5: We should talk to him again.
8: Not yet. There's a piece to this puzzle we haven't figured out yet.
5: Why?
4: Why they did it.
5: Yep.
4: You don't think it's just for fun?
2: That's a lot of trouble and expense for fun, Bobby.
4: But skiing is a lot of trouble and expense for fun.
2: That's a good point.
8: Anyway, why is the question we need to answer? I'm heading back to the hotel for a real nap. Let's meet back there in a couple hours when I'm rested.
9: Sounds good, Peter.
11: Stay quiet. I don't want to wake Peter.
9: He's got to be exhausted.
1: Oh, I think I found him.
9: Peter, you're up already?
1: Didn't sleep. I started thinking, maybe there's profit in this somehow.
5: My guess is the cafe owner.
1: Right. He's definitely seeing a profit from this, but why the others?
4: Maybe he's giving some of his profits to other people.
1: But how much and for how long? It's just not enough money and too complicated to make that work.
2: You have another idea?
1: I do, Claire. I found a website that lists new book deals. And guess what just landed?
5: Bigfoot.
1: Bigfoot's Revenge. A true story. Got a nice little signing bonus split 12 ways. Plus profit sharing on the sales of the books.
4: So they all get money on the book sales.
1: Bingo.
5: Huh?
3: You solved it, Peter.
5: Not yet, Uncle Chuck.
3: No?
5: First we have to prove it, then we have to stop it.
1: She's right. The Clue Crew has some work to do.
4: You have an idea?
1: No. I need help here and my brain is fried.
9: I bet.
1: But here's what I keep thinking about. Maybe there's a reason.
4: Okay.
1: There are 12 people involved in this conspiracy. Does that number sound familiar?
5: The 12 disciples.
1: Right, Abby. But the 12 disciples did something that changed history. One by one. After the death of Jesus on the cross, everyone expected them to scatter. And who could blame them? Instead, the number of believers grew. Then Jesus appeared, after rising from the dead. He appeared to Paul, and he appeared to the 12 disciples.
2: 11. Judas Iscariot, withdrew.
1: Oh, right. The 11 disciples and the apostle Paul then continued on their mission no matter the consequences. Instead of scattering, hiding, or denying, they were stronger than ever. They were jailed and beaten and terribly mistreated. They died for their faith, one after the other. Not just one of them, but virtually all of them. Who does that? Who could face that kind of misery unless they knew what they saw was 100% real? The average person would do anything to avoid death. These men, many of them living normal, average lives before being called by Jesus, all they needed to do was deny Jesus, and their lives would be spared. They could pretty much go back to normal. But they knew what they saw. They absolutely knew they had a better life in heaven coming. They would rather be tortured and die than deny Christ. All of them. So then, as I thought about the 12 people who claimed to have seen Bigfoot, I doubt any of these guys would risk anything important to keep hold of that claim. The total opposite of those who followed Jesus. So, let's challenge them. The question is, how?
4: Yeah! How do we smoke them out?
5: I have an idea.
9: Let's hear it, Abby.
5: What if they really did see Bigfoot?
9: You mean now?
5: Yes. Maybe we need to find out when one of these guys sees what he thinks is the real thing. Does the story change?
1: On it. Checking for Bigfoot costumes online as we speak.
2: But we need something unique to help sell this idea to the cafe owner.
5: Huh?
9: Bingo. What are you trying to say?
4: That he'd be Bigfoot's monkey. A little spice added to the mix.
1: Okay. Odd note, there are a lot of places where you can get a Bigfoot costume.
5: But none that come with a real-life monkey.
1: Okay. I think I know a way to make this work.
12: How's that, Peter?
1: Remember the book that one of them is writing?
12: Yes.
1: I think that's what the owner was referencing when he said, "It's on my desk." That's the key to making this work. Oh, you're just as important, Bingo. You'll keep him from noticing any details about the suit. We're going to need you to make a lot of noise.
5: I'm heading out, Bob. You need anything else?
6: Nope, just finishing up reading the manuscript.
7: I hope it doesn't bring back too many frightening memories for you.
6: Oh, it does. But I have to fight through this to stay strong.
7: You are a warrior, Bob. See you tomorrow.
6: And then the bee slashed Robert across the chest, ripping him open like a can of tuna. Can of tuna? I don't want people thinking I'm a can of tuna. I need to make a note. That's gotta change. Maria? Is that you? Hello? Let's see here. Robert's jacket lay bare his bloody flesh. Ew, that's awful. Would make a great movie, though. Maria! Whoa, whoa, whoa, whoa! Bigfoot? The real Bigfoot? And he has a monkey? Oh, no, don't kill me, Bigfoot's monkey! What do you want? I'll give you anything. Just let me live. The book! You want the book! I get it! No book! Okay? I will stop the book! But what about a movie? No movie! Okay. Oh my. Okay. Steve? The book. We can't do the book. Because I just saw the real Bigfoot. He came into my office and ripped the manuscript in half. How do I know if he's the real deal? He has a monkey! Yes, that's the reason nobody has proof. He will stop you if I do. I'm out, Steve. I'm out.
9: Did it work?
1: Fantastically.
5: Yeah!
1: He was scared out of his mind.
3: But what did he do?
1: Well, He agreed not to do the book when he thought he was talking to Bigfoot. What he did after that, I don't know. We got out of there as fast as we could. Claire agreed to give me a piggyback so I could be the right height. Good thing.
2: Yeah, good for you. My back still hurts.
1: Sorry. Way to take one for the team. Also, running these monster screams through this Bluetooth speaker really scared him. Oh, and the chaos caused by Bingo was perfect. He kept looking at Bingo, then me, then Bingo, then me. Bingo was darting around the room, knocking stuff over. It really couldn't have been better.
4: So, when do we do the last part of the plan?
1: After we see what he does tomorrow. Can I sleep yet?
9: You can sleep.
6: The reason I called this press conference is, I have to confess. The Bigfoot sighting I claimed was false. There will be no book. I'm sorry to put you all through this.
12: What about the others? Are they recanting their stories?
6: I put them up to this. They can recant, stick to it, whatever they want, but I want no part of a fake Bigfoot story. That is all. Good day.
12: What about your injury?
6: Minor scratch. I did it with a gardening tool. Oh, and Bigfoot sandwiches are half off at the cafe. Today only.
3: Well, would you look at that?
9: It worked.
4: I'd rather have Bigfoot chicken nuggets.
2: Let's give Mr. Robert a day to recover. Then we'll tell him the rest of the story.
13: You wanted to talk to me? Are the sandwiches okay?
3: The food is fine.
6: Please tell me you're not a reporter. I'm done talking about my mistake.
1: With his whole family here?
6: Well, they vacation too, you know.
14: We also have a confession to make.
6: Oh?
1: We also faked a Bigfoot sighting.
6: You did? Bigfoot's monkey!
14: It's okay, it's okay. He's friendly.
3: It's all right, Robert.
1: Mr. Mitchell, I dressed as Bigfoot.
6: What?
1: That was me in your office, along with Bingo.
6: Why would you do that to me? I had a book deal.
4: Based on a lie.
6: Why do you people care? What does it mean to you?
2: You're selling a book based on a lie. You have people coming from all over the world looking for a creature that doesn't exist, spending money on something fake. So we came here to prove it was a fake.
6: I give people something to talk about. What's the harm in that? It's entertainment.
1: Proverbs 19:9 states, a false witness will not go unpunished, and he who breathes out lies will perish.
6: That's from the Bible.
9: So you know it.
6: Well, I grew up in church.
3: Maybe it's time you went back.
6: To church?
3: To God.
6: Oh. Well, that's a lot to think about.
14: Or pray about.
4: Yeah, sounds like a good talk to God time.
6: Wait a minute. You folks came all this way just to disprove my story?
14: Yeah.
1: We like to solve mysteries.
6: That's a lot of time invested just to ruin my life.
9: Oh, no, no, Mr. Mitchell. That's not at all what's happening here.
2: We care about you.
3: None of us are better than you. We all have sinful hearts. I just recently had to go through my life and make big changes. And man, I have to tell you, my soul feels cleansed.
1: We never want to ruin a life. Quite the opposite. Jesus told his followers, you will know the truth, and the truth will set you free.
9: But a lie binds you up, Robert. The truth unties those binds.
6: Well, now, at the moment, I mostly feel humiliated.
3: Give it time.
15: That day, the Clue Crew solved a big mystery, but they also planted a seed in the heart of a man who was living a lie.
6: You people are here again. You must love my food.
14: We like you, Mr. Mitchell.
3: Care to join us for dinner?
6: You know what? I think I will. I happen to like my food as well.
15: And they made a friend.
3: Robert, here's my contact information. Let's stay in touch.
6: I'd like that.
15: Be sure to join us next time for another exciting mystery adventure of the Clue Crew, brought to you by Unshackled of Pacific Garden Mission. In this Clue Crew episode, the case of the Bigfoot caper were Elena Poggles, Alex Poggles, Amy Lilly, Carly Strait, Dan Rodden, Julie Partica, and Andy Harvey. Original music, Gary Fry. Recording and sound engineer, David Pierczynski. Writer, Charlie Richards. and director, Timothy Gregory.
2: Peter, I've been told that everything we've done has been posted online.
1: That's strange. Let me see what comes up when I type our names. Clue Crew. There it is.
2: Oh, it's about our mysteries.
1: It's all there at cluecrew.org. The stories, the Bible verses, it's all about the mysteries we've solved.
2: cluecrew.org.

declaring God's grace and His truth and His Son. This is BBN for a Saturday morning. And as we always say, our listeners seem to say it best. Here's a note that we received recently from a listener. It says, I began listening to BBN over 21 years ago. It was after an old elderly gentleman handed me an ITL card in a supermarket parking lot. I was new to the area, and I almost didn't take the card. However, I am so glad that I did. It was the greatest decision I've ever made in my life. Listening to BBN has kept me focused on the things of God and freed me from a lot of distracting things of life that don't really count for anything. I've completed over 100 classes in your Bible Institute. I'm convinced that BBN is truly a gift from God. And we thank that listener for those wonderful words and that kind note sent to us.

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1: We're just simple folks here. We live in Tinyburg, a small town something like yours, or where you're from, or I bet where you'd like to be. Life's a little slower and friendlier here, and we look to God for our strength. Hi there. I'm Uncle Billy Cutrell, and I've lived in Tinyburg all my life. I've sure heard some interesting stories down through the years, but I let a friend of mine take care of that, Bob Hastings, a great storyteller. We can usually find him around town here somewhere telling one of his tales. There he is. Hey, Bob, there are some folks here that would like to hear one of your Tinyburg tales.
2: Last week, when Ted and Candace Spiller were getting ready for a yard sale, Ted invited me over to come over and go through some old books. I'll never read these, he said, and since they wouldn't bring chicken feet at the sale, I want to give you the whole lot. The books were packed away in big cartons, and we went through them one by one. In one of the boxes, we found a big brown envelope marked Letters from Grandpa. Say, those are the birthday letters that Grandpa wrote me when I was a teenager, cried Ted. I've been looking all over for them. Thought sure they were lost. You see, he explained, I was only 10 years old when Grandpa died. He knew he was terminally ill, but he wasn't afraid to die. One thing he did regret was not living to see his grandkids grow up. So he got the idea of writing us letters to be opened on our birthdays. You mean you didn't read the letters until years after he died? I asked Ted. Yes, that's right. Mother saved the letters until it was time to read them. He wrote me 5 letters in all, which he left with my parents to give to me on 5 of my birthdays, my 13th, 14th, 15th, 16th, and 17th. Here they are, all 5 of them. Would you like to read them? Would I like to read them? I was dying to, but I hesitated to ask. Read this one first, Ted suggested. I was 13 when I received it. At first, it was spooky, reading a letter from someone who'd been dead a long time. Now that I'm 43, his letters mean more even than they did when I was 13. I took the letters and read them in order, starting with the one Ted received when he was 13 years old that had been written by his deceased grandfather. I thought you might like to hear the letters too, so here's the one he got on his 13th birthday. Dear Ted, congratulations. You're now a teenager. How I wish I could share this milestone in person. Through this letter, however, I can share my love and remind you that I care about you. May I give you some advice as a 13-year-old? Don't try to grow up too quickly. You'll only be 13 once, so take your time to enjoy it. Most young teens like you can't wait until they're grown and drive their own cars. But remember, Ted, if you wait for tomorrow to be happy, then you'll never be happy. Look around you at all the people of all ages who are making big plans and dreaming about the future. And there's nothing wrong with planning, but today is all that any of us have. I don't mean to be morbid, but some healthy, robust teens like you never live to be adults. Today is our only guarantee. While we're on the subject of health, it's a good time to encourage habits that add to your well-being, Ted. For example, most young teens experiment with smoking. With a cigarette in hand, a 13-year-old feels like he's 18. Tobacco advertisers often use sports to enlist new smokers, but their ads fail to tell all the truth. For example, Babe Ruth was only 52 when he died from an upper throat tumor that was related to his lifelong use of smokeless tobacco. And Wayne McLaren, who portrayed the rugged Marlboro man in ads, died of lung cancer after 25 years of smoking. Toward the end, Mr. McLaren quit cigarettes to lead an anti-smoking crusade. Some of his last words were, "Take care of the children. Tobacco will kill you, and I am living proof of it." Well, Ted, that's all for this birthday. You'll get another letter next year. Signed, your grandpa. Well, I reached in the stack and I pulled out a second letter that Ted received. It was a letter he got on his 14th birthday. And remember that his grandfather had written these letters and predated them before the grandfather's death. Dear Ted, another year's passed and you're 14. Wish I could share this happy day with you. And this is your fourth birthday as a professing Christian, for when you were 10, you invited Jesus into your life. I remember because I was living then. Ted, when some youngsters reach your age, they start to drop out of church and think they're too big for Sunday school, claim they don't need church. Now, it's true that going to church doesn't make us a Christian any more than jumping in the water makes us an Olympic swimmer. But going to church puts us in touch with some of the nicest people in the world. Yes, I know about hypocrites, but on the whole, you'll meet good and generous and talented and wholesome friends at church. You're a great kid, Ted, and you deserve to rub shoulders with the best. Also, remember that the church needs young people like you. Reminds me of two mischievous boys who caused lots of trouble in Sunday school, so the pastor called them in for a talk. In an effort to convince the oldest boy that God is everywhere and knows everything, he asked him, "Son, do you know where God is?" The boy couldn't answer, but when it was the younger boy's turn to go into the pastor's office, the older boy warned him, "You're in for big trouble. They've lost God, and they think we know where he is." Well, Ted, God is alive and well, and some of the older members need boys like you to tell them where God is and what he's like. This is what the Bible means when it says, "And a little child shall lead them." Next, I open the letter that Ted received on his 15th birthday. Dear Ted, now that you're 15, I bet you have a part-time job making your own spending money. Jobs are good for boys, and I hope that when you grow up and work full-time, that you will find pleasure and not drudgery in your work. We can't live without money because it buys a house or apartment to live in, clothing, cars, food, medical care, and the like. But if I don't sound too much like I'm preaching, Ted, I hope you won't turn money into a god. Money's a wonderful servant, but a ruthless taskmaster. Too many young men like you end up in prison or worse because they turn money into a god, then do anything to get it. Ted, whether you build chicken houses or cathedrals for a living, I hope that your work gives you a feeling of worth and dignity. Signed, your loving grandpa. Well, now we come to the letter that Ted received on his 16th birthday that his grandfather had written and predated before his death. Dear Ted, I know where you are today. You're using your driver's license for the first time. Driving means responsibility. It means society is beginning to treat you like an adult. And as we take on responsibilities, we also discover a sobering truth. That is, life doesn't always turn out the way we dream. Yes, bad things eventually happen to all people, both the good and not so good. As your grandpa, I wish there was a way to shield you from trouble, but there isn't. Marjorie Rawlings, in her book The Yearling, was one of my favorite books in boyhood. You remember the story how Jody Baxter loved his pet deer, but when the deer began to eat their crops and dig up freshly planted corn, Jody's dad had to shoot him. He didn't want to because he knew how Jody loved the yearling deer. So he explained, "Jody, every man wants life to be a fine thing, but tain't easy. Life knocks a man down and he gets up and it knocks him down again. What's he to do when he gets knocked down? Why, take it for his share and go on." Another thing about life, Ted, as a 16-year-old, you know already that in life, pain is inevitable. However, misery is a choice. There's a difference in pain and misery. The only people who stay miserable are those who decide to be miserable. Love, your caring grandpa. Well, now I want to read you the last letter that Ted received on his 17th birthday from his grandfather, who wrote it before the grandfather passed away. Dear Ted, here you are 17, and I'll bet you're grown. How I wish I could have lived to see you now. You were only 10 the year I went to heaven. You may think you're too big to be hugged now that you're 17, but if I were there, I'd hug you so tight you couldn't breathe. You're probably dating by now, Ted. Times have changed. When I was young, most couples got married at 19 or 20. Now they're waiting longer, many of them are. How I'd like to be at your wedding, whenever it is. But since I can't, may I share some advice? First, marriage is for adults, not children. Childish, selfish ways must be set aside. Second, don't expect a perfect marriage. If so, you'll be demanding a refund in 6 months and looking for a new wife. Third, show as much concern for the well-being of your spouse as you do for your own happiness. Ted, since this is my last birthday letter to you, I want to enclose a copy of a poem. It was written by Rudyard Kipling, and the title of it is If. I treasured it for years. Mr. Kipling wrote the poem a long time ago, in fact, in 1910. And he wrote it for his own son, whose name is John. John was 12 at the time. In this poem, Mr. Kipling tells his young son what it means to be a man. Unfortunately, John did not live to full manhood. In World War I, he died on a French battlefield. The year was 1915, and he was only 17. That's how old you are today, Ted. Ted, this is my last birthday letter. Remember, I love you and always will. I hope you live to a ripe age, but most of all, I pray you'll imitate this poem and live like a man, whether you reach 27 or 87 or whatever. And here's the poem enclosed in the letter. If you can keep your head when all about you are losing theirs and blaming it on you, if you can trust yourself when all men doubt you, but make allowance for their doubting too, if you can wait and not be tired by waiting, or being lied about, don't deal in lies, or being hated, don't give way to hating, and yet don't look too good nor talk too wise, if you can talk with crowds and keep your virtue, or walk with kings nor lose the common touch, if neither foes nor loving friends can hurt you, if all men count with you but none too much, if you can fill the unforgiving minute with 60 seconds worth of distance run, yours is the earth and everything that's in it, and, which is more, you'll be a man, my son.

Thanks for visiting Tinyburg today. Always gives me an excuse to hear another one of Bob's stories. Why not visit us again next week, and we'll find Bob Hastings and get him to tell another one of his Tinyburg tales.

Honeyberg Tales is a production of the Bible Broadcasting Network, Charlotte, North Carolina, 28241-7300.

The Bible says that by receiving the Lord Jesus Christ, we are given new life. 1 John 5:12 tells us, "He that hath the Son hath life, and he that hath not the Son of God hath not life." And again, John says, "But as many as received him, to them gave he power to become the children of God, even to them that believe on his name, who were born not of blood, nor of the will of the flesh, nor of the will of man, but of God."